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From KXRW and X-Ray FM, I'm Rebecca Hoffman, MD, your friendly neighborhood family doctor based in Vancouver, Washington. In today's talk, we'll take a look at the common cold. What is it? Why do I keep getting it? And how can I prevent it?

0: You know the feeling, a creeping sense of unwellness, fatigue, body aches, the telltale sore throat. After a day or two, the sore throat often improves, but then we get new symptoms, a runny nose, cough, itchy eyes, facial pressure. Yes, it's the common cold. It's common because more than 200 viruses cause these symptoms. While you feel like you catch the same cold over and over, in fact, you're getting infected by other viruses. What are viruses? Viruses are generally not considered to be living organisms. They are snippets of DNA or RNA with a protein coat. That is, they are codes designed to replicate themselves. But since they are snippets, they can't replicate on their own. Instead, they must insert themselves into living cells, where they hijack the cell's machinery to replicate. But it turns out that this activity benefits us and our health all the time. There are trillions of viruses in our bodies, just as there are trillions of bacteria in our bodies, too. Viruses can hijack the machinery of bacteria, where they prevent invasion from deadly bacteria, which protects us. But viruses can also cause disease. Some can be deadly, like COVID or smallpox, and others more annoying, like the common cold. A cold virus usually enters our bodies via our mouth or nose. Often a cold starts with a sore throat. That may last 1 or 2 days. From there, the infection inflames our mucous membranes, moving up to our sinuses or down to our lungs. That kickstarts our immune system to fight off the invader. This process results in those achingly familiar symptoms: runny nose, irritated eyes, cough, fever, and so on. While the immune system takes care of business and rids us of the irritating virus. The whole process typically takes 7 to 10 days. It may be longer for those with underlying challenges like diabetes or pregnancy. So what can you do if you're infected? Because viruses aren't living cells themselves, they won't respond to antibiotics. Fortunately for most of us, our immune systems are up to the challenge. But first, your body needs rest and hydration. Cough drops and warm liquids like herbal tea can soothe a sore throat. Nasal saline reduces congestion. Petrolatum at the nose soothes irritated skin. A humidifier also helps. We used to think cold weather caused a cold, but it's really the cold, dry air, which in turn dries the membranes in our nose and throat, that puts us at risk. Those dry membranes are a happy home to a virus. Symptoms tend to peak by day 3 or 4, though you may start to cough as your body recovers and drains excess fluids from the congestion. Do wash your hands frequently. Soap and water is best. Our hands are the chief spreaders of viruses, and we touch our faces and noses a lot without even realizing it. Prevention is our friend. Avoid smoking or vaping. Eat a healthy diet. Get enough sleep. 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And that's your Health Kit tip for today. 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A few simple measures can protect you and those around you. 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From KXRW and X-Ray FM, I'm Dr. Hoffman. See you next time.
1: This is Our Living Lands, and I'm Jill Freitas. The Indigenous perspective on the Colorado River is often overlooked. Jimmy Romo, an Indigenous affairs reporter for KNPR in Las Vegas, has been covering what is at stake for tribes as water levels continue to decline. Our Living Lands producer Daniel Spalding spoke to Romo about his reporting.
2: So you were recently on the Fort Mojave Reservation and saw their irrigation pumps. Can you describe what that was all like?
3: So for the Fort Mojave Reservation, it's located within 3 states, Arizona, California, and Nevada. And it's kind of like a checkerboard farmlands scattered around. And Chairman Timothy Williams drove me around in his truck to see that farmland, that checkerboard, that and how that agriculture really, you know, pays for those services on the tribe. And he showed us the pump on this really humid and hot day. But the pumps are housed in these large metal gates just along the river on that Arizona side. And it's like right along this rock line that the chairman had pointed out. He's like, if it goes any lower, there's just no more water that can be pumped. And just on the other side is the California side, where the chairman pointed out that there are these million-dollar homes while the tribe is trying to maintain itself with these super low water levels. And there's a lot of recreation that goes on the river, boats and jet skis.
2: And your story talked about the deep connection that the Fort Mojave people have with the river. Can you tell us a little bit about what you heard about that?
3: Absolutely. The Fort Mojave are the Pipamakav, people who live by the river. They've been protecting the river since the start of time. And Colleen Neolich Garcia, a tribal member and now recently titled an elder, shared with me this clip.
4: And at that time, years ago, the Colorado River was immense. It was large. It just flowed in the valley all the way from up north, all the way down south. And with that water, it gave us life.
3: She also shared that it's not just, you know, cultural and a big economic driver. It's also, you know, when they were growing up, that was where to go, where to hang out. They'd swim across the river back and forth. But now with how the river looks now, they just can't do that. The kids aren't doing that anymore.
2: And there's a lot of concern across the West about the conditions on the river. What are you hearing from Indigenous folks about how they are feeling?
3: They're very concerned. You know, I can't speak for all 30 tribes that are along the river, but from the perspective of Fort Mojave, the levels are really low. When I was out there, you know, that rock line was only a few feet from, you know, not being able to pump water to their agriculture irrigators, right? So if they're not able to pump water for agriculture, there is no agriculture for them. And it's a different perspective for all 30 tribes. But when I spoke to Jay Weiner, he's a water attorney for the Kitsan Indian tribe, who's also along the river, you know, when he saw that new resolution, the new rulings for the river, it was really disappointing. And it's also the factor that, you know, we have these negotiations to how to conserve the river, but tribes aren't a part of that conversation, even though they hold about a third of that water.
2: And there's a lot of coverage of the Colorado River out there. What do you think is often missed or misunderstood about tribes and their relationship with the river?
3: One of the biggest misconceptions is that tribes do have water rights. So I think that's a big thing that we're missing sometimes in the conversation about the Colorado River, is that tribes have water rights, and all 30 tribes amount to about a third of that water. But still, tribes are not at the negotiating table for these conservation efforts.
2: And you've also reported on other tribes and how they are using their water allocations and responding to the drought. Can you tell us more about what you've learned?
3: What I've learned is that tribes are very innovative with how they're using their water, right? An example is the Fort Mojave tribe uses it for agriculture, and even like the Las Vegas Paiute tribe. They have the Snow Mountain Reservation outside of Las Vegas, where they have 3 golf courses. They also have a cannabis growing facility, and they also have housing, right? So it's been very interesting to see how tribes are wanting to use that water and just how they're going to use it for their people. So even though they're not at the negotiating tables like a state is, they're still finding ways to react to what comes down on them and make the best out of that situation.
5: 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I'm Jill Freitas for Our Living Lands, a collaboration of Kiwanis Broadcast Corporation, Native Public Media, and the Mountain West News Bureau.
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0: Your WRFA weather forecast for Tuesday, September 8th. Today we'll have widespread fog, mainly before 9 a.m. It'll be partly sunny today with a high of 79 degrees. Tonight will be mostly cloudy with a low of 63. Tomorrow we'll have a 30% chance of showers with thunderstorms possible after 2 p.m. It'll be partly sunny with a high of 84 degrees. Tomorrow night we'll have showers likely with a thunderstorm possible and a low of 66 degrees. Then Thursday we'll have a 30% chance of showers early in the morning. It'll be mostly cloudy with a high of 75. Degrees.
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2: You're listening to the American Democracy Minute, keeping your government by and for the people. A U.S. Postal Service whistleblower is warning that the new portal to be used to verify citizenship for mail-in voters risks catastrophic failure and could derail the midterms. The accusations were brought forward August 31st by U.S. Senator Richard Blumenthal. In a six-page letter to Postmaster General David Steiner, which included the USPS employees' revelations to Good Government Group Whistleblower Aid, Blumenthal said the new system, quote, will likely lead to chaos, confusion, and the inability of many Americans to have their vote counted, unquote. He demanded details about development of the portal, its testing, whether outside contractors were used, and a precise timeline. The timeline is critical since it appears that development continued after a federal court ordered an injunction suspending work on two parts of Trump's executive order. According to the employee's disclosure, the portal for states to upload their batches of mail-in voters, rushed in its development, may cause delays in delivery of ballots to eligible voters. Quote, as presently designed, if even one barcode on one single ballot in a bulk mailing of 10,000 ballots fails to properly scan during the verification

I once heard a music history professor ask, "Why should I go to the concert tomorrow? I have three records of the program. I'd rather hear any one of them." The musicians who heard about the remark wanted to kill him. So did I. Yet under his question lurks an issue that's part and parcel of modern technology. Where does the real thing end and imitation begin? Is the music on this station real or imitation? The Industrial Revolution first raised that question by stamping out the things that human hands had once made, one at a time. Was a mass-produced china plate or a factory-made shirt the real thing or imitation? But the question was never more explicit than it was in the early days of photography. At first, the new camera made art look outmoded in the blink of a lens. Then another invention, the stereopticon, brought photorealism into every living room. You looked through its lenses at two photos of the same thing on a stiff card. The 3D image was electrifying. We had two stereopticons in our living room, and a basket was filled with cards. We could see war scenes, ancient ruins, Holland, even my grandfather's house. Oliver Wendell Holmes wrote this about photography. "Form is henceforth divorced from matter. Give us a few negatives of a thing worth seeing, and that is all we want of it. Then you can pull the thing down or burn it up as you please." Holmes said that much with his tongue in his cheek. Later, he cut closer to the bone of truth when he talked about the stereopticon. "It transports us," he said, "into a dreamlike exaltation of the faculties that leaves the body behind." Author Miles Orwell sees Holmes playing counterpoint to a great cultural shift. We just begun to embrace the synthetic realities that are woven into life today, in movies, in television, even in the computer. At first, photography teetered between documentation and a new art medium. It mixed reality and fantasy. We find Bible scenes and mythology, pictures that are half drawing, half photograph. We even see attempts to photograph ghosts. Photography finally passed beyond imitation. It became the new arbiter of reality. But today we're so immersed in synthetic products and synthetic experience that we've stopped thinking about the difference. The tactile pleasures of music, of football, are one by one turned into synthetic experience. Many seem richer than reality. We've reached the point where, in Holmes' words, form is so divorced from reality that the image of the real thing becomes the new reality of our age. I'm John Leinhard at the University of Houston, where we're interested in the way inventive minds work.

0: need an excuse to sleep in on weekends, but here's one anyway. This is Sandra Tsinglo with the Lowdown on Science. We all know that sleep is important, but could it help protect your mental health? Researchers Jason Carbona and Melinda Caseman found catching up on rest has serious benefits. Over 1,000 young adults were surveyed about their sleep habits and daily mood. Researchers asked how many hours they slept and how often they felt sad or depressed. And weekend catch-up snoozers reported a 40% lower rate of depression than those who got consistent sleep. Now we know, weekend rest is even better. And if anyone asks, you have scientific proof.
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2: Today's Here's to Your Health segment with Dr. T. Glenn Pate is brought to you by the University of Arkansas for Medical Sciences.
3: Most of the time, the body filters germs out of the air that we breathe. This keeps the lungs from becoming infected. But germs sometimes find a way to enter the lungs and cause infections like pneumonia. These are more likely to occur when your immune system is weakened or when your body fails to filter germs out of the air that you breathe. When the germs that cause pneumonia reach the lungs' air sacs become inflamed and fill up with fluid and pus. This causes the symptoms of pneumonia, such as a bad cough, fever, chills, and trouble breathing. When you have pneumonia, oxygen has trouble reaching the blood. If there is too little oxygen,

0: oxygen in the blood, the body cells cannot work properly. Because of this, pneumonia can prove fatal. Pneumonia affects the lungs in two ways. Lobar pneumonia affects a section or lobe of the lung, while bronchial pneumonia affects all those patches throughout both lungs. For Here's to Your Health, I'm Dr. T. Glenn Pate.
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2: Your WRFA weather forecast for Tuesday, September 8th. Today we'll have widespread fog, mainly before 9 a.m. It'll be partly sunny today with a high of 79 degrees. Tonight will be mostly cloudy with a low of 63. Tomorrow we'll have a 30% chance of showers with thunderstorms possible after 2 p.m. It'll be partly sunny with a high of 84 degrees. Tomorrow night we'll have showers likely with a thunderstorm possible and a low of 66 degrees. Then Thursday we'll have a 30% chance of showers early in the morning. It'll be mostly cloudy with a high of 75. Degrees.
3: This is Bird Note. In September, Arctic terns fly south over the ocean from Alaska all the way to Antarctica. Also in September, the last rufous hummingbirds depart their breeding range in the west, following floral highways of mountain wildflowers south to Mexico. Ruby-crowned kinglets are leaving the northern evergreen forests where they nest on their way to milder climates. Each of these birds is migrating, but on a very different course. All have the same adaptive goal, making the most of food and breeding opportunities that change with the seasons. Arctic terns follow one of the longest annual migrations, traveling as much as 44,000 miles each year. Arctic tundra provides their ideal nesting site in summer. The Antarctic, the ideal feeding grounds in our winter. Rufous hummingbirds are medium-range migrants, traversing about 5,000 miles a year between temperate and tropical nectar sources. Some ruby-crowned kinglets are altitudinal migrants, especially in the west. They may remain close to the same latitude all year, but spend the cold months in the relative warmth of the lowlands, dining on insects and their eggs. In summer, you'll need to ascend thousands of feet into the western mountain ranges to hear the kinglet's exuberant song. For Bird Note, I'm Mary McCann.
4: Setting out nest boxes seems like a low-maintenance kind of thing. You set out a high-quality birdhouse in a good location and birds nest in it. End of story. But after the babies leave the nest, it's important to clean out the nest box as soon as possible. Parent birds keep up with nest sanitation as best they can. Baby bird poop is produced in fecal sacs with a sturdy membrane, and nestlings have the useful habit of pooping right after swallowing food while the parent is right there to deal with it. But babies being what they are, sometimes they poop when the parent isn't there, or two babies get fed at the same time and the parent takes only one sack. So little by little, poop accumulates. But that's seldom a significant problem. By far, the more important issue as far as nest sanitation goes is the infestation of parasites, something parent birds have little or no control over. Mites, which multiply quickly in old nest material, feed on both nestlings and brooding adults. Bird fleas, which feed on blood, complete their life cycle in nest lining. But perhaps the worst scourges for cavity nesters are blowflies. They lay their eggs in nest material, and after hatching, the gray maggots hide in the nesting material and use mouth hooks to pierce the skin of nestling birds to feed on their blood. Mites, fleas, and blowflies are all ectoparasites, feeding on their hosts externally, though some may work their way into ear or nostril openings. Heavy infestations can cause anemia, stunted growth, or tissue damage inside the nostrils, resulting in a deformity called shovel beak. Many nestlings survive, but fledging can be delayed, reducing the number of offspring the parents produce that season. After a severe winter, ectoparasites are not usually too big of a problem for the year's first nests, but when birds reuse a nest box or cavity that season, the parasites will be present from the start. How can we protect nesting birds from these scourges? When I first heard about tick and flea preventive medicines for dogs and cats, I thought that setting out a treated pet's fur that birds could take for nesting might kill the parasites without hurting the birds. But studies have shown that treated fur directly harms baby birds. I wrote about the issue in 2025 when scientists in the UK examined the fur lining in 103 nests of Eurasian blue tits and great tits collected in 2020. The species were chosen because, like our own chickadees and titmice, they virtually always line their nests with fur. The scientists found that in every single nest, the fur was contaminated with at least two pesticides, in some as many as 11, each one in common veterinary use to protect livestock and pets. But are these pesticides actually dangerous for birds? The researchers discovered that the more of these pesticides present in the fur incorporated into a nest, the fewer eggs produced and the higher the chick mortality. So when it comes to setting out fur from treated pets for your local nesting birds, please just say no. I was a licensed wildlife rehabber for over 10 years, but no one ever brought me baby birds that had been injured by ectoparasites. My more experienced friend, Connie Sundquist, dealt with heartbreaking cases of baby bluebirds and swallows that were suffering badly from blowflies. Connie, like a great many other knowledgeable people, including me until recently, called blowflies bot flies. But bot flies are an entirely different kind of pest, which I'll talk about next time. I'm Laura Erickson, speaking for the birds.
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0: Your WRFA weather forecast for Tuesday, September 8th. Today we'll have widespread fog, mainly before 9 a.m. It'll be partly sunny today with a high of 79 degrees. Tonight will be mostly cloudy with a low of 63. Tomorrow we'll have a 30% chance of showers with thunderstorms possible after 2 p.m. It'll be partly sunny with a high of 84 degrees. Tomorrow night we'll have showers likely with a thunderstorm possible and a low of 66 degrees. Then Thursday we'll have a 30% chance of showers early in the morning. It'll be mostly cloudy with a high of 75. Degrees.
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3: Relationships between humans and AI chatbots are a fascinating area of study. I'm Dr. Lynn Pascarella, president of the American Association of Colleges and Universities. And today on the Academic Minute, Jamie Banks, professor at the School of Information Studies at Syracuse University, delves into these relationships to see what we can learn.
4: Millions of humans are in relationships with AI companions. They chat, argue, and otherwise share both mundane and intimate experiences. AI companions have been critiqued because of some very unfortunate events. But those problems are the exception and not the rule. Most people are not delusional. They know that their partner is a machine. The relationship is real, though, just that one partner is artificial. And sometimes that artificiality can actually drive what makes the relationship meaningful. Glitches become personalities, and being digital frees them up from the constraints of physical bodies. I found there are at least two distinct patterns for machine companionship. The first is a connection marked by feelings of genuine care and being understood. The second is a blend of meaningful exchanges and personal growth. In both, people emphasize their feelings are real. This realness becomes even more apparent when we examine how people experience the end of AI relationships. Sometimes apps are shuttered or a model is retired, and there are real impacts on the humans connected to them. For some, it's merely a deletion of data. But for others, there is real loss that feels like human death, and their grief is real. We've dismissed these connections as parasocial or unreal because one participant is a machine. But that confuses the nature of the partner with the reality of the connection itself. The machine is real. The coordination between the human and the machine is real. And the meaning people make of the relationship is real. And it's only in acknowledging that reality that we can start to ask important questions. Questions about how these connections operate, how those operations can produce both positive and negative outcomes, and what the connections might actually teach us about what it means to be a human.
3: That was Jamie Banks of Syracuse University. You can find this, other segments, and more information about the professors at academicminute.org.
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5: I'm Rick Smith, and this is Labor History in Two.
6: On this day in labor history, the year was 1921. That was the day the Battle of Blair Mountain raged in Logan County, West Virginia. Members of the United Mine Workers of America were attempting to organize the mine fields in the southern part of the state. The efforts to bring workers to union was met with violent resistance. The miners armed themselves and marched south. As many as 10,000 miners joined the march. They met armed company men at Blair Mountain. In the battle that ensued, 1 million rounds were fired. The mine owners even hired private planes to drop bombs on Union miners. The U.S. Army intervened and the battle ended. Despite not being successful in their march, the bloody battle brought national attention to the violence in the coal fields. But that was not the last battle for Blair Mountain. In 2011, there was a proposal to bring mountaintop removal mining to Blair Mountain. This type of mining blasts off large chunks of a mountain surface to get at the coal seams below. Protesters stood against the proposal. They argued it would be environmentally devastating to the area. They also argued that it would blast away one of the most important sites of labor history in the nation. Some coal miners took exception to the protests. In a CNN documentary on the conflict, one union miner said, quote, "Mountaintop removal is what built this house, sends that little girl to school, provides insurance for my wife." But another miner joined in the protest against removal. He told CNN that miners had been, quote, "brainwashed to think, oh, I can't have a job unless it's a mountaintop removal job." In 2014, the state prohibited surface mining at Blair Mountain. For now, but that is subject to change. For more information, go to laborhistoryin2.com, like us on Facebook, follow us on Twitter at laborhistoryin2.
7: El Nino heating up. I'm Randy Simon, and this is Earthwise, a look at our changing environment. El Nino is a natural climate pattern during which sea surface temperatures in the central and eastern tropical Pacific Ocean become significantly warmer than average. This drives hotter weather around the world. Since the world is already warming, El Nino only amplifies that warming. The El Nino of 2023-2024 resulted in the hottest years ever recorded. The strong El Nino currently taking place is shattering temperature records from Europe to Asia. South Korea saw the mercury reach 108 degrees Fahrenheit in early August, the highest temperature on record. All-time highs were recorded in France, Denmark, Germany, and Poland. The U.S. hasn't been spared. Much of the country sweltered throughout July. In July, Salt Lake City saw its highest temperature on record, reaching 109 degrees. The National Oceanic and Atmospheric Administration is predicting that the current El Nino may be the strongest ever recorded, with records going back to 1950. The previous record was set in 1982-83, when the sea surface temperatures were about 2.5 degrees above average. Middle-range projections for this year put that figure at 2.7 degrees above normal, but some models forecast sea temperatures as high as 3 or even 3.5 degrees above normal. El Nino will continue through the winter with a variety of effects. El Ninos bring severe droughts in Southeast Asia and Australia, destructive floods in the Americas, warmer winters in northern North America, and suppressed hurricane activity. We're in for lots of weather drama. 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
0: Your WRFA weather forecast for Tuesday, September 8th. Today we'll have widespread fog, mainly before 9 a.m. It'll be partly sunny today with a high of 79 degrees. Tonight will be mostly cloudy with a low of 63. Tomorrow we'll have a 30% chance of showers with thunderstorms possible after 2 p.m. It'll be partly sunny with a high of 84 degrees. Tomorrow night we'll have showers likely with a thunderstorm possible and a low of 66 degrees. Then Thursday we'll have a 30% chance of showers early in the morning. It'll be mostly cloudy with a high of 75. Degrees.
8: How Louis Armstrong's first international tour earned him his famous nickname. You're on the Soundbeat. You're listening to Louis Armstrong with Ain't Misbehavin', a Fats Waller tune. It was Satchmo's first big hit in 1929 in the Broadway revue Hot Chocolates. A few years later, he was popular enough to justify a European tour. In Italy, posters of Armstrong's visage were blown up Mussolini size and hung opposite the dictator's portrait. King George V was in attendance at his performance at the Palladium in London. Armstrong acknowledged him with a nod, then said, "This one's for you, Rex." So, about that nickname, Armstrong had long been called Satchel Mouth because of his large, well, satchel-sized mouth. But a London reporter got it all wrong, and Satchmo was born.

0: See him perform this song with Dorothy Dandridge at soundbeat.org or on our Facebook page. Soundbeat is produced at the Belfort Audio Archive, Syracuse University Library. I'm Brett Barry.
1: I'm Dr. Anthony Lizerwitz, and this is Climate Connections. A recent analysis shows that the risk of flooding in Washington, D.C. is worse than city planners thought. 2 years ago, the National Capital Region Transportation Planning Board, or TPB, found that many of the region's roads, rails, and bus stops were at risk of flooding. But something was missing. Many roads that locals say flood regularly did not show up as high risk. Catherine Raynone, a TPB planner, says that's because the group used FEMA's floodplain maps, which only look at flooding near bodies of water, like rivers. So they did a second study with new flood maps that take into account how heavy rain can cause floods and overflow storm drains far from rivers or streams.
2: 25% more roads and highway miles were at risk. There were 7% more bus stops at risk, 13% more rail stops, and 25% more rail line miles that were at risk.
1: The analysis also showed where the chance of flooding will grow as climate change brings more extreme weather. Raynone says this research can help officials prioritize flood prevention projects,
2: so that they can start to mitigate the impacts of extreme precipitation
1: and provide safe, reliable transportation across the D.C. area. Climate Connections is produced by the Yale Center for Environmental Communication. 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
4: Hi there, I'm Thane Maynard. Puffins are among the most iconic seabirds, instantly recognizable by their colorful bills and comical expressions. Despite their popularity, many people don't realize that puffins belong to a small group with only three species worldwide. The Atlantic puffin is the most widespread, found across the North Atlantic from North America to Europe. The horned puffin inhabits the North Pacific, particularly Alaska and eastern Russia, while the tufted puffin ranges across the North Pacific and is distinguished by its golden head plumes. Though similar in appearance, these species show fascinating differences. The Atlantic puffin is smaller and famous for its bright, multicolored bill during breeding season. The horned puffin sports a distinctive horn above its eyes, and the tufted puffin is the largest, with dramatic yellow tufts that give it its regal look. All puffins share adaptations for life at sea, strong wings for rapid flight, and excellent diving ability to catch fish underwater. This limited diversity makes puffins vulnerable to environmental changes, reminding us that even a small family of birds plays a big role in marine ecosystems.
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0: Your WRFA weather forecast for Tuesday, September 8th. Today we'll have widespread fog, mainly before 9 a.m. It'll be partly sunny today with a high of 79 degrees. Tonight will be mostly cloudy with a low of 63. Tomorrow we'll have a 30% chance of showers with thunderstorms possible after 2 p.m. It'll be partly sunny with a high of 84 degrees. Tomorrow night we'll have showers likely with a thunderstorm possible and a low of 66 degrees. And Thursday we'll have a 30% chance of showers early in the morning. It'll be mostly cloudy with a high of 75. Degrees.
1: Good morning. Welcome to Poetry Moment. I'm Rob Carney. I live in Salt Lake City, but I used to live in Spokane. All this week, I'll be sharing some poems about drought or disasters worsened by drought. This is titled The Carpenter's Story. A woman was building a house. She'd fired the bricks and quarried the stone. She'd even gone nights without sleeping, weighing lumber versus composite wood, composites or bamboo. Then finally decided on wood. It seemed more right, more elemental. There was a master glazier at the top of a mountain, so she climbed it up through the ice fog, where under ice blue skies she learned the chi of window installation. After she'd plumbed it, she'd roofed it into geometric proofs against the weather, turned wires into constellations room by room. Then the doors lived easy on their hinges. Then the floors were laid, then the furniture settled. When the firestorms came like they do now, then everything was gone. That was The Carpenter's Story by me, Rob Carney. Thanks for listening.
2: From the Switch Energy Alliance, this is Earth Date. Is there life on Mars? That's the question NASA wanted its first Mars mission to answer in 1976. They designed their remarkable Viking rover, well before modern computers, to collect and test soil samples 140 million miles from Earth. First, Viking added a nutrient solution to the soil, looking for carbon dioxide that microbes would produce if they consumed it, and the test showed a small amount. Next, Viking incubated the sample to see if microbes, if present, could produce organic matter. And a tiny amount was detected. But the third test would be conclusive. The rover incinerated the soil to gasify its compounds, then used a spectrometer to evaluate them. If there were organic matter, it would surely show up. But it didn't. At the time, the answer was no life on Mars. Several decades later, subsequent missions, using different tests, did find signs of microbial activity. So, NASA went back to review the Viking data. With 50 years of new understanding, many scientists now believe that salt compounds in the Martian soil, when heated, would have destroyed any organic matter, meaning Viking's gas test may not have been designed or understood correctly. Today, there's still no solid proof that Mars has microbial life, but new and half-century-old tests haven't ruled it out either. I'm Scott Tinker.
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4: Exploring science in the sea. Twinkle, twinkle, little star. Might not seem like an especially romantic song. Apparently, though, it works for male leopard seals. During the mating season, East Antarctic leopard seals sing underwater for hours on end. The songs resemble the structure of children's nursery rhymes. Leopard seals are named for the leopard-like spots on their coats. An adult male weighs about 700 pounds. Much of a seal's diet consists of organisms known as krill. But they also eat penguins, fish, squid, and even the pups of other seal species. The seals mate during the Southern Hemisphere spring and summer, but the animals are widely spread, so finding a partner isn't easy. And that's where the songs come in. The songs are made of five patterns, like five musical notes. Every seal puts those notes together in his own way. So every male seal has a unique tune.
5: During mating season, they belt out that tune for up to 13 hours a day. They sing for several minutes, pop to the surface for a breath, then head down for another verse. Scientists in Australia have been listening to seals in Antarctica since the 1990s. In a recent study, they compared the structure of the songs to several types of human music. The best match was to children's songs based on nursery rhymes. They're simple, repetitive, and easy to remember. Underwater, the tunes can carry a long way, so a seal may attract a distant mate by constantly crooning his own lullaby. For the University of Texas Marine Science Institute, I'm Holly Brawley.

magistério. 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O acaso é o grão, Senhor. 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Meu silêncio.

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2: About 1 in 10 HIV diagnoses in the United States are among people who inject drugs. Sharing syringes and other injection equipment puts people at high risk for getting HIV and other infections. 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
1: Good morning. It's Tuesday, September 8th. Today's weather will have fog this morning. It'll be partly sunny with a high of 76 degrees. I'm Julia Cecil-Hanley with your WRFA News. The Jamestown Dance Festival is set for September 9th through 13th in Jamestown. This five-day festival celebrates dance as a global interdisciplinary and community-centered art form through performances, workshops, film screenings, artist talks, and community engagement events at venues throughout Jamestown. At Jamestown Community College, Troy Linglebox's solo performance, International Lover, will be presented at 7 p.m. Thursday, September 10th, and 2 p.m. Sunday, September 13th. Contemporary Voices, featuring contemporary and postmodern dance by three acclaimed artists and companies, is scheduled for 2 p.m. Saturday, September 12th. In International Lover, Linglebach blends aerial trapeze, dance, burlesque, and performance art to tell the story of their journey towards self-acceptance. The autobiographical performance explores identity, gender, sexuality, and self-doubt while following Linglebach's search for authenticity. Through vulnerability and resilience, the work celebrates embracing one's true self and personal power. Contemporary Voices features twin head dance, Rick Daniels, and legendary choreographer Jim Self, whose performances explore movement, identity, accessibility, and creativity. The program offers audiences an intimate look at innovative contemporary dance through a variety of artistic perspectives. Admission to each JCC performance is free for JCC students with a valid college ID. Seating is limited. At the Regelinet Center for the Arts at 6 p.m. Friday, September 11th is an evening of contemporary dance by New York City's Music from the Soul and Sun Kim Dance Theater. Music from the Soul is an acclaimed tap dance and live music company co-founded by Brazilian choreographer and dancer Leonardo Sandoval and bassist composer Gregory Richardson. Rooted in tap dance's Afro-diasporic lineage, the company seamlessly blends virtuosic tap, live music, Afro-Brazilian traditions, house dance, Patisino improvisation, and communal energy to create performances that are both electrifying and deeply human. Their work has been presented at major venues and festivals, including Jacob's Pillow, the Joyce Theater, New York City Center, Caramore, and Works in Process at the Guggenheim. At the Jamestown Dance Festival, Music from the Soul will present excerpts from Houses Up and Going Dark, a major new work exploring rhythm, gathering, and collective experience through an exhilarating fusion of movement and live music. Sun Kim Dance Theater, which was founded by South Korean-born choreographer and artistic director Sun Kim, is known for expanding the possibilities of popping and street dance within theatrical and contemporary performance. The company creates powerful works that explore identity, migration, belonging, and resilience. The company will present Alien of Extraordinary, a dance theater work inspired by Kim's experiences navigating the United States artist visa system. Through the movement language of popping, street dance, and physical theater, the work examines bureaucracy, immigration, identity, and belonging with equal measures of humor, vulnerability, and humanity. Featuring original music by acclaimed Klezmer musician and composer Michael Winograd, Alien of Extraordinary invites audiences into a deeply personal and timely story of resilience and perseverance. Additional festival events include workshops led by featured artists, film screenings, artist talks, and community engagement events. Founded by Sukanya Berman Dance, the Jamestown Dance Festival was created from a simple belief that communities of all sizes deserve access to world-class artistic experiences. The festival brings nationally and internationally recognized artists to Western New York while creating opportunities for meaningful dialogue, cultural exchange, education, and community connection through movement. 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A Jamestown man has been arrested following a stabbing incident in Brooklyn Square. The Jamestown Police Department says officers were called to the Riverwalk just before 3 p.m. Friday, September 4th, to a report of a stabbing. Officers determined a man had suffered non-life-threatening injuries. An investigation determined that 59-year-old Delbert Clark was the suspect in the incident. He was taken into custody and charged with second-degree assault. And the Chautauqua County Health Department, Town of Ripley, Chautauqua County Humane Society, the Pet Pantry, and Lakeshore Humane Society are hosting four free rabies vaccination clinics to help protect dogs, cats, and ferrets. The clinics will take place on the following dates: Saturday, September 12th from 10 a.m. to 12 p.m. at the Salvation Army in Jamestown, Thursday, September 17th from 5 to 7 p.m. at the Town of Ripley Highway Barn, Saturday, September 19th from 9 a.m. to 11 a.m. at Lakeshore Humane Society in Dunkirk, and Saturday, October 3rd from 10 a.m. to 12 p.m. at the Salvation Army in Jamestown. Dogs, cats, and ferrets 3 months of age and older are eligible for a vaccination. Pre-registration is required by visiting healthychq.com/rabies to schedule an appointment. Pet owners are asked to bring prior vaccination records to determine if the pet is eligible for a three-year booster. All dogs must be on a leash, while cats and ferrets must be in individual carriers. Animal handlers will transport animals to the veterinarian for vaccination. Under New York State public health law, all dogs, cats, and domesticated ferrets over 4 months of age must be vaccinated against rabies. These clinics offer a safe, convenient opportunity for pet owners to comply and keep their animals protected. Rabies is a deadly viral disease that affects the central nervous system of mammals, including humans. It's most commonly spread by raccoons, skunks, bats, and foxes, and is transmitted through saliva, often via bites or scratches. For more information about each clinic, contact the hosting facility or municipality. 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For WRFA News, I'm Julia Cecil-Hanley. Your WRFA weather forecast for Tuesday, September 8th. Today we'll have widespread fog, mainly before 9 a.m. It'll be partly sunny today with a high of 79 degrees. Tonight will be mostly cloudy with a low of 63. Tomorrow we'll have a 30% chance of showers with thunderstorms possible after 2 p.m. It'll be partly sunny with a high of 84 degrees. Tomorrow night we'll have showers likely with a thunderstorm possible and a low of 66 degrees. And Thursday we'll have a 30% chance of showers early in the morning. It'll be mostly cloudy with a high of 75. Degrees.
2: You're listening to the American Democracy Minute, keeping your government by and for the people. A U.S. Postal Service whistleblower is warning that the new portal to be used to verify citizenship for mail-in voters risks catastrophic failure and could derail the midterms. The accusations were brought forward August 31st by U.S. Senator Richard Blumenthal. In a six-page letter to Postmaster General David Steiner, which included the USPS employees' revelations to good government group Whistleblower Aid, Blumenthal said the new system, quote, will likely lead to chaos, confusion, and the inability of many Americans to have their vote counted, unquote. He demanded details about development of the portal, its testing, whether outside contractors were used, and a precise timeline. The timeline is critical since it appears that development continued after a federal court ordered an injunction suspending work on two parts of Trump's executive order. According to the employee's disclosure, the portal for states to upload their batches of mail-in voters, rushed in its development, may cause delays in delivery of ballots to eligible voters. Quote, as presently designed, if even one barcode on one single ballot in a bulk mailing of 10,000 ballots fails to properly scan during the verification process, the entire batch is rejected and sent back to the state, effectively stopping the ballots from being mailed to voters, unquote. We've linked to the letter and the whistleblower's disclosure at AmericanDemocracyMinute.org. I'm Brian Beal.
3: I'm Dr. Anthony Lizerwitz, and this is Climate Connections. Carla Ramsdell thought she was ready to face a weather disaster, but after surviving Hurricane Helene and seeing how many people in her state of North Carolina were left without food and water, she changed her mind. Blocked roads, power outages, and structural damage prevented people from accessing food and water.
4: It caught a lot of us off guard. We prepared as we would have for many storms that come through our area, but maybe not to the extent that we should have. There's some real genuine fear that welled up in me that I prepared some, but did I prepare enough? And I think maybe I'd never been intentional enough about even knowing what that meant.
3: Ramsdell survived the storm unharmed, but has since made it her mission to help others be ready for these events. So she created a YouTube series called The Resilient Kitchen. In the videos, she explains what to stock up on in advance, how to cook on a camp stove, and how to filter water in an emergency. Ramsdell suggests people learn these skills and take steps to prepare for a disaster well before a storm hits.
4: That would really be my goal, is to just give some people a little bit of a breath to say, I've done some of the work I need to do. I know what the steps are beforehand, and hoping that just brings a lot of peace of mind for others in the path of a storm in the future.
3: Climate Connections is produced by the Yale Center for Environmental Communication. To learn more about climate change, visit climateconnections.org.
5: You don't need an excuse to sleep in on weekends, but here's one anyway. This is Sandra Tsinglow with the Lowdown on Science. We all know that sleep is important, but could it help protect your mental health? Researchers Jason Carbona and Melinda Casement found catching up on rest has serious benefits. Over 1,000 young adults were surveyed about their sleep habits and daily mood. Researchers asked how many hours they slept and how often they felt sad or depressed. And weekend catch-up snoozers reported a 40% lower rate of depression than those who got consistent sleep. Now we know, weekend rest is even better. And if anyone asks, you have scientific proof.
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7: Today's Here's to Your Health segment with Dr. T. Glenn Pate is brought to you by the University of Arkansas for Medical Sciences.
8: Most of the time, the body filters germs out of the air that we breathe. This keeps the lungs from becoming infected. But germs sometimes find a way to enter the lungs and cause infections like pneumonia. These are more likely to occur when your immune system is weakened or when your body fails to filter germs out of the air that you breathe. When the germs that cause pneumonia reach the lungs' air sacs become inflamed and fill up with fluid and pus. This causes the symptoms of pneumonia, such as a bad cough, fever, chills, and trouble breathing. When you have pneumonia, oxygen has trouble reaching the blood. If there is too little oxygen in the blood, the body cells cannot work properly. Because of this, pneumonia can prove fatal. Pneumonia affects the lungs in two ways. Lobar pneumonia affects a section or lobe of the lung, while bronchial pneumonia affects all those patches throughout both lungs. For Here's to Your Health, I'm Dr. T. Glenn Pate.
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1: Your WRFA weather forecast for Tuesday, September 8th. Today we'll have widespread fog, mainly before 9 a.m. It'll be partly sunny today with a high of 79 degrees. Tonight will be mostly cloudy with a low of 63. Tomorrow we'll have a 30% chance of showers with thunderstorms possible after 2 p.m. It'll be partly sunny with a high of 84 degrees. Tomorrow night we'll have showers likely with a thunderstorm possible and a low of 66 degrees. And Thursday we'll have a 30% chance of showers early in the morning. It'll be mostly cloudy with a high of 75. Degrees.
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10: Relationships between humans and AI chatbots are a fascinating area of study. I'm Dr. Lynn Pascarella, president of the American Association of Colleges and Universities. And today on the Academic Minute, Jamie Banks, professor at the School of Information Studies at Syracuse University, delves into these relationships to see what we can learn.
11: Millions of humans are in relationships with AI companions. They chat, argue, and otherwise share both mundane and intimate experiences. AI companions have been critiqued because of some very unfortunate events. But those problems are the exception and not the rule. Most people are not delusional. They know that their partner is a machine. The relationship is real, though, just that one partner is artificial. And sometimes that artificiality can actually drive what makes

0: the humans connected to them. For some, it's merely a deletion of data. But for others, there is real loss that feels like human death, and their grief is real. We've dismissed these connections as parasocial or unreal because one participant is a machine. But that confuses the nature of the partner with the reality of the connection itself. The machine is real. The coordination between the human and the machine is real. And the meaning people make of the relationship is real. And it's only in acknowledging that reality that we can start to ask important questions. Questions about how these connections operate, how those operations can produce both positive and negative outcomes, and what the connections might actually teach us about what it means to be a human.
1: That was Jamie Banks of Syracuse University. You can find this, other segments, and more information about the professors at academicminute.org.
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3: This is Bird Note. In September, Arctic terns fly south over the ocean from Alaska all the way to Antarctica. Also in September, the last rufous hummingbirds depart their breeding range in the west, following floral highways of mountain wildflowers south to Mexico. Ruby-crowned kinglets are leaving the northern evergreen forests where they nest on their way to milder climates. Each of these birds is migrating, but on a very different course. All have the same adaptive goal, making the most of food and breeding opportunities that change with the seasons. Arctic terns follow one of the longest annual migrations, traveling as much as 44,000 miles each year. Arctic tundra provides their ideal nesting site in summer. The Antarctic, the ideal feeding grounds in our winter. Rufous hummingbirds are medium-range migrants, traversing about 5,000 miles a year between temperate and tropical nectar sources. Some ruby-crowned kinglets are altitudinal migrants, especially in the west. They may remain close to the same latitude all year, but spend the cold months in the relative warmth of the lowlands, dining on insects and their eggs. In summer, you'll need to ascend thousands of feet into the western mountain ranges to hear the kinglet's exuberant song. For Bird Note, I'm Mary McCann.
4: Setting out nest boxes seems like a low-maintenance kind of thing. You set out a high-quality birdhouse in a good location and birds nest in it. End of story. But after the babies leave the nest, it's important to clean out the nest box as soon as possible. Parent birds keep up with nest sanitation as best they can. Baby bird poop is produced in fecal sacs with a sturdy membrane, and nestlings have the useful habit of pooping right after swallowing food while the parent is right there to deal with it. But babies being what they are, sometimes they poop when the parent isn't there, or two babies get fed at the same time and the parent takes only one sac. So little by little, poop accumulates. But that's seldom a significant problem. By far, the more important issue as far as nest sanitation goes is the infestation of parasites, something parent birds have little or no control over. Mites, which multiply quickly in old nest material, feed on both nestlings and brooding adults. Bird fleas, which feed on blood, complete their life cycle in nest lining. But perhaps the worst scourges for cavity nesters are blowflies. They lay their eggs in nest material, and after hatching, the gray maggots hide in the nesting material and use mouth hooks to pierce the skin of nestling birds to feed on their blood. Mites, fleas, and blowflies are all ectoparasites, feeding on their hosts externally, though some may work their way into ear or nostril openings. Heavy infestations can cause anemia, stunted growth, or tissue damage inside the nostrils, resulting in a deformity called shovel.

0: double beak. Many nestlings survive, but fledging can be delayed, reducing the number of offspring the parents produce that season. After a severe winter, ectoparasites are not usually too big of a problem for the year's first nests, but when birds reuse a nest box or cavity that season, the parasites will be present from the start. How can we protect nesting birds from these scourges? When I first heard about tick and flea preventive medicines for dogs and cats, I thought that setting out a treated pet's fur that birds could take for nesting might kill the parasites without hurting the birds. But studies have shown that treated fur directly harms baby birds. I wrote about the issue in 2025 when scientists in the UK examined the fur lining in 103 nests of Eurasian blue tits and great tits collected in 2020. The species were chosen because, like our own chickadees and titmice, they virtually always line their nests with fur. The scientists found that in every single nest, the fur was contaminated with at least 2 pesticides, in some as many as 11, each one in common veterinary use to protect livestock and pets. But are these pesticides actually dangerous for birds? The researchers discovered that the more of these pesticides present in the fur incorporated into a nest, the fewer eggs produced and the higher the chick mortality. So when it comes to setting out fur from treated pets for your local nesting birds, please just say no. I was a licensed wildlife rehabber for over 10 years, but no one ever brought me baby birds that had been injured by ectoparasites. My more experienced friend, Connie Sundquist, dealt with heartbreaking cases of baby bluebirds and swallows that were suffering badly from blowflies. Connie, like a great many other knowledgeable people, including me until recently, called blowflies bot flies. But bot flies are an entirely different kind of pest, which I'll talk about next time. I'm Laura Erickson, speaking for the birds.
1: Good morning. Welcome to Poetry Moment. I'm Rob Carney. I live in Salt Lake City, but I used to live in Spokane. All this week, I'll be sharing some poems about drought or disasters worsened by drought. This is titled The Carpenter's Story. A woman was building a house. She'd fired the bricks and quarried the stone. She'd even gone nights without sleeping, weighing lumber versus composite wood, composites or bamboo. Then finally decided on wood. It seemed more right, more elemental. There was a master glazier at the top of a mountain, so she climbed it up through the ice fog, where under ice blue skies she learned the chi of window installation. After she'd plumbed it, she'd roofed it into geometric proofs against the weather, turned wires into constellations room by room. Then the doors lived easy on their hinges, then the floors were laid, then the furniture settled. When the firestorms came like they do now, and everything was gone. That was The Carpenter's Story by me, Rob Carney. Thanks for listening.

0: Your WRFA weather forecast for Tuesday, September 8th. Today we'll have widespread fog, mainly before 9 a.m. It'll be partly sunny today with a high of 79 degrees. Tonight will be mostly cloudy with a low of 63. Tomorrow we'll have a 30% chance of showers with thunderstorms possible after 2 p.m. It'll be partly sunny with a high of 84 degrees. Tomorrow night we'll have showers likely with a thunderstorm possible and a low of 66 degrees. Then Thursday we'll have a 30% chance of showers early in the morning. It'll be mostly cloudy with a high of 75. Degrees.
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3: Hi there, I'm Thane Maynard. Puffins, often called sea parrots, are remarkable birds known for their striking appearance and unique flight skills. Despite their stocky bodies and short wings, puffins are strong and agile flyers. To stay airborne, they beat their wings rapidly, up to 400 times a minute, allowing them to reach speeds of around 55 miles per hour. This high wing beat rate compensates for their small wing size, which is adapted for both flying and swimming. Unlike many seabirds that soar effortlessly, puffins must work hard to maintain flight. Their takeoff is particularly challenging. They often run along the water's surface before lifting off. Once in the air, puffins navigate long distances between nesting cliffs and feeding grounds, demonstrating endurance as well as precision. What makes puffins truly exceptional is their dual adaptation. The same wings that power their flight also serve as flippers underwater. Puffins fly through the ocean with graceful strokes, diving to depths of 200 feet in search of fish. This versatility highlights their evolutionary success in harsh marine environments.
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4: Exploring science in the sea. Twinkle, twinkle, little star. Might not seem like an especially romantic song. Apparently, though, it works for male leopard seals. During the mating season, East Antarctic leopard seals sing underwater for hours on end. The songs resemble the structure of children's nursery rhymes. Leopard seals are named for the leopard-like spots on their coats. An adult male weighs about 700 pounds. Much of a seal's diet consists of organisms known as krill. But they also eat penguins, fish, squid, and even the pups of other seal species. The seals mate during the Southern Hemisphere spring and summer, but the animals are widely spread, so finding a partner isn't easy. And that's where the songs come in. The songs are made of five patterns, like five musical notes. Every seal puts those notes together in his own way, so every male seal has a unique tune. During mating season, they belt out that tune for up to 13 hours a day. They sing for several minutes, pop to the surface for a breath, then head down for another verse. Scientists in Australia have been listening to seals in Antarctica since the 1990s. In a recent study, they compared the structure of the songs to several types of human music. The best match was to children's songs based on nursery rhymes. They're simple, repetitive, and easy to remember. Underwater, the tunes can carry a long way, so a seal may attract a distant mate by constantly crooning his own lullaby. For the University of Texas Marine Science Institute, I'm Holly Brawley.
5: El Nino heating up. I'm Randy Simon, and this is Earthwise, a look at our changing environment. El Nino is a natural climate pattern during which sea surface temperatures in the central and eastern tropical Pacific Ocean become significantly warmer than average. This drives hotter weather around the world. Since the world is already warming, El Nino only amplifies that warming. The El Nino of 2023-2024 resulted in the hottest years ever recorded. The strong El Nino currently taking place is shattering temperature records from Europe to Asia. South Korea saw the mercury reach 108 degrees Fahrenheit in early August, the highest temperature on record. All-time highs were recorded in France, Denmark, Germany, and Poland. The U.S. hasn't been spared. Much of the country sweltered throughout July. In July, Salt Lake City saw its highest temperature on record, reaching 109 degrees. The National Oceanic and Atmospheric Administration is predicting that the current El Nino may be the strongest ever recorded, with records going back to 1950. The previous record was set in 1982-83, when the sea surface temperatures were about 2.5 degrees above average. Middle-range projections for this year put that figure at 2.7 degrees above normal, but some models forecast sea temperatures as high as 3 or even 3.5 degrees above normal. El Nino will continue through the winter with a variety of effects. El Ninos bring severe droughts in Southeast Asia and Australia, destructive floods in the Americas, warmer winters in northern North America, and suppressed hurricane activity. We're in for lots of weather drama. 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
3: 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Good morning. It's Tuesday, September 8th. Today's weather will have fog this morning. It'll be partly sunny with a high of 76 degrees. I'm Julia Cecil-Hanley with your WRFA News. The Jamestown Dance Festival is set for September 9th through 13th in Jamestown. This five-day festival celebrates dance as a global interdisciplinary and community-centered art form through performances, workshops, film screenings, artist talks, and community engagement events at venues throughout Jamestown. At Jamestown Community College, Troy Linglebox's solo performance, International Lover, will be presented at 7 p.m. Thursday, September 10th and 2 p.m. Sunday, September 13th. Contemporary Voices, featuring contemporary and postmodern dance by three acclaimed artists and companies, is scheduled for 2 p.m. Saturday, September 12th. An International Lover, Linglebach blends aerial trapeze, dance, burlesque, and performance art to tell the story of their journey towards self-acceptance. The autobiographical performance explores identity, gender, sexuality, and self-doubt while following Linglebach's search for authenticity. Through vulnerability and resilience, the work celebrates embracing one's true self and personal power. Contemporary Voices features Twin Head Dance, Rick Daniels, and legendary choreographer Jim Self, whose performances explore movement, identity, accessibility, and creativity. The program offers audiences an intimate look at innovative contemporary dance through a variety of artistic perspectives. 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At the Regelene Center for the Arts at 6 p.m. Friday, September 11th, is an evening of contemporary dance by New York City's Music from the Soul and Sun Kim Dance Theater. Music from the Soul is an acclaimed tap dance and live music company co-founded by Brazilian choreographer and dancer Leonardo Sandoval and bassist composer Gregory Richardson. Rooted in tap dance's Afro-diasporic lineage, the company seamlessly blends virtuosic tap, live music, Afro-Brazilian traditions, house dance, patisserie, improvisation, and communal energy to create performances that are both electrifying and deeply human. Their work has been presented at major venues and festivals, including Jacob's Pillow, the Joyce Theater, New York City Center, Caramore, and Works in Process at the Guggenheim. At the Jamestown Dance Festival, Music from the Soul will present excerpts from Houses Up and Going Dark, a major new work exploring rhythm, gathering, and collective experience through an exhilarating fusion of movement and live music. Sun Kim Dance Theater, which was founded by South Korean-born choreographer and artistic director Sun Kim, is known for expanding the possibilities of popping and street dance within theatrical and contemporary performance. The company creates powerful works that explore identity, migration, belonging, and resilience. The company will present Alien of Extraordinary, a dance theater work inspired by Kim's experiences navigating the United States artist visa system. Through the movement language of popping, street dance, and physical theater, the work examines bureaucracy, immigration, identity, and belonging with equal measures of humor, vulnerability, and humanity. Featuring original music by acclaimed Klezmer musician and composer Michael Winograd, Alien of Extraordinary invites audiences into a deeply personal and timely story of resilience and perseverance. Additional festival events include workshops led by featured artists, film screenings, artist talks, and community engagement events. Founded by Sukanya Berman Dance, the Jamestown Dance Festival was created from a simple belief that communities of all sizes deserve access to world-class artistic experiences. The festival brings nationally and internationally recognized artists to Western New York while creating opportunities for meaningful dialogue, cultural exchange, change, education, and community connection through movement. 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A Jamestown man has been arrested following a stabbing incident in Brooklyn Square. The Jamestown Police Department says officers were called to the Riverwalk just before 3 p.m. Friday, September 4th, to a report of a stabbing. Officers determined a man had suffered non-life-threatening injuries. An investigation determined that 59-year-old Delbert Clark was the suspect in the incident. He was taken into custody and charged with second-degree assault. And the Chautauqua County Health Department, Town of Ripley, Chautauqua County Humane Society, the Pet Pantry, and Lakeshore Humane Society are hosting four free rabies vaccination clinics to help protect dogs, cats, and ferrets. The clinics will take place on the following dates: Saturday, September 12th from 10 a.m. to 12 p.m. at the Salvation Army in Jamestown; Thursday, September 17th from 5 to 7 p.m. at the Town of Ripley Highway Barn; Saturday, September 19th from 9 a.m. to 11 a.m. at Lakeshore Humane Society in Dunkirk; and Saturday, October 3rd from 10 a.m. to 12 p.m. at the Salvation Army in Jamestown. Dogs, cats, and ferrets 3 months of age and older are eligible for a vaccination. Pre-registration is required by visiting healthychq.com/rabies to schedule an appointment. Pet owners are asked to bring prior vaccination records to determine if the pet is eligible for a three-year booster. All dogs must be on a leash, while cats and ferrets must be in individual carriers. Animal handlers will transport animals to the veterinarian for vaccination. Under New York State public health law, all dogs, cats, and domesticated ferrets over 4 months of age must be vaccinated against rabies. These clinics offer a safe, convenient opportunity for pet owners to comply and keep their animals protected. Rabies is a deadly viral disease that affects the central nervous system of mammals, including humans. It's most commonly spread by raccoons, skunks, bats, and foxes, and is transmitted through saliva, often via bites or scratches. For more information about each clinic, contact the hosting facility or municipality. 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For WRFA News, I'm Julia Cecil-Hanley. Your WRFA weather forecast for Tuesday, September 8th. Today we'll have widespread fog, mainly before 9 a.m. It'll be partly sunny today with a high of 79 degrees. Tonight will be mostly cloudy with a low of 63. Tomorrow we'll have a 30% chance of showers with thunderstorms possible after 2 p.m. It'll be partly sunny with a high of 84 degrees. Tomorrow night we'll have showers likely with a thunderstorm possible and a low of 66 degrees. And Thursday we'll have a 30% chance of showers early in the morning. It'll be mostly cloudy with a high of 75 degrees.
4: 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In today's talk, we'll take a look at the common cold. What is it? Why do I keep getting it? And how can I prevent it?

0: You know the feeling, a creeping sense of unwellness, fatigue, body aches, the telltale sore throat. After a day or two, the sore throat often improves, but then we get new symptoms. A runny nose, cough, itchy eyes, facial pressure. Yes, it's the common cold. It's common because more than 200 viruses cause these symptoms. While you feel like you catch the same cold over and over, in fact, you're getting infected by other viruses. What are viruses? Viruses are generally not considered to be living organisms. They are snippets of DNA or RNA with a protein coat. That is, they are codes designed to replicate themselves. But since they are snippets, they can't replicate on their own. Instead, they must insert themselves into living cells, where they hijack the cell's machinery to replicate. But it turns out that this activity benefits us and our health all the time. There are trillions of viruses in our bodies, just as there are trillions of bacteria in our bodies, too. Viruses can hijack the machinery of bacteria, where they prevent invasion from deadly bacteria, which protects us. But viruses can also cause disease. Some can be deadly, like COVID or smallpox, and others more annoying, like the common cold. A cold virus usually enters our bodies via our mouth or nose. Often a cold starts with a sore throat. That may last 1 or 2 days. From there, the infection inflames our mucous membranes, moving up to our sinuses or down to our lungs. That kickstarts our immune system to fight off the invader. This process results in those achingly familiar symptoms: runny nose, irritated eyes, cough, fever, and so on. While the immune system takes care of business and rids us of the irritating virus. The whole process typically takes 7 to 10 days. It may be longer for those with underlying challenges like diabetes or pregnancy. So what can you do if you're infected? Because viruses aren't living cells themselves, they won't respond to antibiotics. Fortunately for most of us, our immune systems are up to the challenge. But first, your body needs rest and hydration. Cough drops and warm liquids like herbal tea can soothe a sore throat. Nasal saline reduces congestion. Petrolatum at the nose soothes irritated skin. A humidifier also helps. We used to think cold weather caused a cold, but it's really the cold, dry air, which in turn dries the membranes in our nose and throat, that puts us at risk. Those dry membranes are a happy home to a virus. Symptoms tend to peak by day 3 or 4, though you may start to cough as your body recovers and drains excess fluids from the congestion. Do wash your hands frequently. Soap and water is best. Our hands are the chief spreaders of viruses, and we touch our faces and noses a lot without even realizing it. Prevention is our friend. Avoid smoking or vaping. Eat a healthy diet. Get enough sleep. 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
1: This is Our Living Lands, and I'm Jill Freitas. The Indigenous perspective on the Colorado River is often overlooked. Jimmy Romo, an Indigenous affairs reporter for KNPR in Las Vegas, has been covering what is at stake for tribes as water levels continue to decline. Our Living Lands producer Daniel Spalding spoke to Romo about his reporting.
2: So you were recently on the Fort Mojave Reservation and saw their irrigation pumps. Can you describe what that was all like?
3: So for the Fort Mojave Reservation, it's located within 3 states, Arizona, California, and Nevada. And it's kind of like a checkerboard. farmlands scattered around. And then Chairman Timothy Williams drove me around in his truck to see that farmland, that checkerboard, that and how that agriculture really, you know, pays for those services on the tribe. And he showed us the pump on this really humid and hot day. But the pumps are housed in these large metal gates just along the river on that Arizona side. And it's like right along this rock line that the chairman had pointed out. He's like, if it goes any lower, there's just no more water that can be pumped. And just on the other side is the California side, where the chairman pointed out that there are these million-dollar homes while the tribe is trying to maintain itself with these super low water levels. And there's a lot of recreation that goes on the river, boats and jet skis.
2: And your story talked about the deep connection that the Fort Mojave people have with the river. Can you tell us a little bit about what you heard about that?
3: Absolutely. The Fort Mojave are the people I'm a cov. People who live by the river. They've been protecting the river since the start of time. And Colleen Neolich Garcia, a tribal member and now recently titled an elder, shared with me this clip.
4: And at that time, years ago, the Colorado River was immense. It was large. It just flowed in the valley all the way from up north, all the way down south. And with that water, it gave us life.
3: She also shared that it's not just, you know, cultural and a big economic driver. It's also, you know, when they were growing up, that was where to go, where to hang out. They'd swim across the river back and forth. But now with how the river looks now, they just can't do that. The kids aren't doing that anymore.
2: And there's a lot of concern across the West about the conditions on the river. What are you hearing from Indigenous folks about how they are feeling?
3: They're very concerned. You know, I can't speak for all 30 tribes that are along the river, but from the perspective of Fort Mojave, the levels are really low. When I was out there, you know, that rock line was only a few feet from, you know, not being able to pump water to their agriculture irrigators, right? So if they're not able to pump water for agriculture, there is no agriculture for them. And it's a different perspective for all 30 tribes. But when I spoke to Jay Weiner, he's a water attorney for the Kitsan Indian tribe, who's also along the river, you know, when he saw that new resolution, the new rulings for the river, it was really disappointing. And it's also the factor that, you know, we have these negotiations to how to conserve the river, but tribes aren't a part of that conversation, even though they hold about a third of that water.
2: And there's a lot of coverage of the Colorado River out there. What do you think is often missed or misunderstood about tribes and their relationship with the river?
3: One of the biggest misconceptions is that tribes do have water rights. So I think that's a big thing that we're missing sometimes in the conversation about the Colorado River, is that tribes have water rights, and all 30 tribes amount to about a third of that water, but still tribes are not at the negotiating table for these conservation efforts.
2: And you've also reported on other tribes and how they are using their water allocations and responding to the drought. Can you tell us more about what you've learned?
3: What I've learned is that tribes are very innovative with how they're using their water, right? An example is the Fort Mojave tribe uses it for agriculture, and even like the Las Vegas Paiute tribe. They have the Snow Mountain Reservation outside of Las Vegas, where they have 3 golf courses. They also have a cannabis growing facility, and they also have housing, right? So it's been very interesting to see how tribes are wanting to use that water and just how they're going to use it for their people. So even though they're not at the negotiating tables, like a state is,

0: The RFA weather forecast for Tuesday, September 8th. Today we'll have widespread fog, mainly before 9 a.m. It'll be partly sunny today with a high of 79 degrees. Tonight will be mostly cloudy with a low of 63. Tomorrow we'll have a 30% chance of showers with thunderstorms possible after 2 p.m. It'll be partly sunny with a high of 84 degrees. Tomorrow night we'll have showers likely with a thunderstorm possible and a low of 66 degrees. And Thursday we'll have a 30% chance of showers early in the morning. It'll be mostly cloudy with a high of 75 degrees.
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2: Today, we watch a heroic failure. The University of Houston's College of Engineering presents this series about the machines that make our civilization run and the people whose ingenuity created them. Other Engines episodes have linked California gold to the dream of flight. Most early American dirigible attempts hovered around California like moths about a flame. The wildest of them all was made in a vacant lot near Berkeley High School. It was 1908, only 4 years after America's first successful dirigible ascents were made just a few miles away. John Morrill, an inventor from Chicago, wanted to set up dirigible service between San Francisco and the East. The idea wasn't new. It was an obsession that had destroyed inventors for 60 years. Here's one of Morrill's pamphlets. It shows a huge pencil-straight powered balloon a quarter mile long. It's driven by 8 400-horsepower engines. It promises to carry 500 passengers and 40 tons of mail across America in just one day. Morrill's first balloon had broken away from its moorings with no one in it and drifted 20 miles. Now he readies his second airship. It's only a third as long as the one promised in the pamphlet. It's just a step on the way, but its 485-foot length makes it a remarkable beast by any standard. We find old photos of that flight. The pencil-straight intention of the design is warped in its execution. We see a horrible parody of what was to have been. The gigantic gas bag looks for all the world like a sandworm from the movie Dune. It twists in the sky at the end of restraining ropes. Morrill and 20 others board the monster as it writhes on its ropes. An inexperienced ground crew releases the balloon unevenly. It lurches 300 feet into the air and the crowds cheer. But one end rises faster than the other. Gas rushes up through the unpartitioned bag and bursts it open. Morrill's dream flutters to the earth and badly injures 9 people. By now, Zeppelin had learned to make a really good dirigible. Now you could easily get to California on a train, and in any case, her gold fields were no longer productive. The game was already over when Morrill built his quixotic machine. Morrill seemed unruffled by the failure. He was ready to build his quarter-mile-long model, but his backers had had enough. They deserted him, and he faded into oblivion. And we're left to wonder, how many wacky experiments did it take to produce flight, or the computer, or space travel? The answer is far more than we'd wish. I wonder, how many grand failed experiments have you watched in your life? The answer is, not enough. Not enough to change tomorrow the way our grandfathers changed their world. I'm John Leinhart at the University of Houston, where we're interested in the way inventive minds work.

0: Oh, Captain, my Captain, our fearful trip is done. The ship has weathered every rack. The prize we sought is won.
1: You're listening to Walter Houston recite the words of Walt Whitman in a Decca recording from 1947, and you're on the Soundbeat. Whitman published his famous elegy to Abraham Lincoln in Sequel to Drum Taps, an 1865 pamphlet containing 18 poems about the American Civil War, as well as When Lilacs Last in the Dooryard Bloomed. Who said self-publishing doesn't work?
0: Oh, Captain, my Captain, rise up and hear the bells. Rise up, for you the flag is flung. For you the bugle trills. For you bouquets and ribboned wreaths. For you the shores are crowding. For you they call, the swaying mass, their eager faces.

0: Faces turning.
1: If you are going to publish your work on your own, you've got to have artistic and editorial vision. Whitman kept revising the poem, even after publication, and even corrected newspaper editors for using earlier versions. See his hand-scrawled notes and revisions right now at soundbeat.org.
0: The captain does not answer. His lips are pale and still.
1: Soundbeat is produced at the Belfer Audio Archive, Syracuse University Libraries. I'm Brett Barry.
2: Setting out nest boxes seems like a low-maintenance kind of thing. You set out a high-quality birdhouse in a good location and birds nest in it. End of story. But after the babies leave the nest, it's important to clean out the nest box as soon as possible. Parent birds keep up with nest sanitation as best they can. Baby bird poop is produced in fecal sacs with a sturdy membrane, and nestlings have the useful habit of pooping right after swallowing food while the parent is right there to deal with it. But babies being what they are, sometimes they poop when the parent isn't there, or two babies get fed at the same time and the parent takes only one sac. So little by little, poop accumulates. But that's seldom a significant problem. By far, the more important issue as far as nest sanitation goes is the infestation of parasites, something parent birds have little or no control over. Mites, which multiply quickly in old nest material, feed on both nestlings and brooding adults. Bird fleas, which feed on blood, complete their life cycle in nest lining. But perhaps the worst scourges for cavity nesters are blowflies. They lay their eggs in nest material, and after hatching, the gray maggots hide in the nesting material and use mouth hooks to pierce the skin of nestling birds to feed on their blood. Mites, fleas, and blowflies are all ectoparasites, feeding on their hosts externally, though some may work their way into ear or nostril openings. Heavy infestations can cause anemia, stunted growth, or tissue damage inside the nostrils, resulting in a deformity called shovel beak. Many nestlings survive, but fledging can be delayed, reducing the number of offspring the parents produce that season. After a severe winter, ectoparasites are not usually too big of a problem for the year's first nests, but when birds reuse a nest box or cavity that season, the parasites will be present from the start. How can we protect nesting birds from these scourges? When I first heard about tick and flea preventive medicines for dogs and cats, I thought that setting out a treated pet's fur that birds could take for nesting might kill the parasites without hurting the birds. But studies have shown that treated fur directly harms baby birds. I wrote about the issue in 2025 when scientists in the UK examined the fur lining in 103 nests of Eurasian blue tits and great tits collected in 2020. The species were chosen because, like our own chickadees and titmice, they virtually always line their nests with fur. The scientists found that in every single nest, the fur was contaminated with at least two pesticides, in some as many as 11, each one in common veterinary use to protect livestock and pets. But are these pesticides actually dangerous for birds? The researchers discovered that the more of these pesticides present in the fur incorporated into a nest, the fewer eggs produced and the higher the chick mortality. So when it comes to setting out fur from treated pets for your local nesting birds, please just say no. I was a licensed wildlife rehabber for over 10 years, but no one ever brought me baby birds that had been injured by ectoparasites. My more experienced friend, Connie Sundquist, dealt with heartbreaking cases of baby bluebirds and swallows that were suffering badly from blowflies. Connie, like a great many other knowledgeable people, including me until recently, called blowflies bot flies. But bot flies are an entirely different kind of pest, which I'll talk about next time. I'm Laura Erickson, speaking for the birds.
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Taking a look at the forecast. First, we may have some fog still out there. It's supposed to be around till around 9 a.m. or so. Otherwise, today's going to be a partly sunny day. High of 79 degrees. Tonight will be mostly cloudy with a low of 63. Tomorrow, rain could come back again. We have just a 30% chance of showers during the daytime with a thunderstorm possible after 2 p.m. It'll be partly sunny and very warm. High of 84 degrees. And then tomorrow night we'll have rain more likely with a thunderstorm possible in the overnight. The low will be around 66 degrees. And then Thursday we have a 30% chance of showers before 8 a.m. It'll be mostly cloudy and then back down to a high of 75 degrees out of those 80s. Right now, 52 degrees outside our studios. Just a note to let everyone know, I think everyone is back to school in the Chautauqua County today. So that means you'll have buses out there all over the county, kids walking to school, parents, you know, dropping off kids and that. So once again, just a reminder to, you know, be on the lookout, have your head on a swivel, you know, be aware of, you know, kids where they might be crossing, where maybe there's not a crosswalk because kids do what kids do. And also, you know, if you see a bus stopped and has its arm out, you need to stop no matter where you are on the road, whether you're behind a school bus or on the opposite side of the road, because it is illegal to pass a stopped school bus. You don't want kids to get hurt or worse. And in Jamestown, you will get ticketed because there are cameras on those arms of those stop arms. So that's just something to be aware of. Yeah, everyone's back. I know Jamestown started last week, so they've already broken into school year a little bit. So, you know, but this past weekend, fantastic weather. What a weekend it was. You know, it was perfect for getting outside and doing things. If you were part of any of the 10,000 Maniacs Art Fest things this past weekend, and well, going back to Thursday, you know how great it was. It was fantastic here at the Reginald Center for the Arts on Saturday night. What a crowd, sold out crowd, really great time. I think, you know, I think everyone was really happy and just totally jazzed by the whole experience of the concert. I was an usher, so I wasn't in the theater so much. I was in there in and out during the performances, but you know, I had a little dance party of my own up on the balcony level outside the theater. It was up, but yeah, what a time. Congratulations to the 10,000 Maniacs for 45 years of making music here in Jamestown and in the greater world itself. Really great. We're so lucky to have such amazing talent that came from here and the greater Chautauqua area. So otherwise, let's talk about what's going on in news. So I mean, because we're starting the week on a Tuesday, no city council this week, so nothing to talk about there. They will have their first work session next week, Monday. There is a school board meeting tonight, though. It looks like a fairly standard agenda. I don't really know that if they'll have any special presentations. I won't know till I walk in. Unless I'll text their communications coordinator person, Cam Hurst, and I'll ask him ahead of time. I'll say, "Hey, any presentations?" And he'll say, "Oh yeah, we've got some." And they don't always appear on the agenda, but they fall under superintendent's report. So we'll find out what's going on. Otherwise, big thing happening starting tomorrow here in Jamestown is the Jamestown Dance Festival. This is the third annual, I think, and they've got so many activities planned between here at the Reg and at Jamestown Community College, also at Sekania Berman Dance, their space over on 2nd Street. Sekania Berman Dance is the one that is the founder, and they organize this whole festival. And so tomorrow they'll start off with some workshops at their studios, starting at 5 and at 7 p.m., two different ones. And then Thursday, they will have a performance at Jamestown Community College at Sharman Theater. It will be Troy Linglebox, International Lover, and that'll take place at 7 p.m. Friday, we will have the headline performances here at the Reg between 7 and 10 p.m. So Sun Kim Dance Theater will present Alien of Extraordinary, and
Music from the Soul will present House is Open Going Dark. And so you can get tickets for all of these at ZukenyaBermanDance.com. Saturday, things will continue. There'll be a free event, which is a panel discussion from 10 to 11:30 a.m. on Talent Has No Borders, an immigrant artist panel that will take place at St. Luke's Episcopal Church and is hosted by the New Neighbors Coalition. There will be a free block party from 10 a.m. to 1 p.m. during the farmer's market. It'll be a DJ / community dance jam. So you can come down, go to the farmer's market, get, you know, your usual produce and whatever you may desire from down there, and also take part in a block party as well. Then at 2 p.m. at the Charmin Theater at JCC will be Contemporary Voices featuring Jim Self, Rick Daniels, and Twin Head Dance. And also, not included in the festival pass, but hosted by the Jackson Center, will be a site-specific work by Sukenya Berman Dance as part of Jackson After Dark. Now, tickets were on sale for Jackson After Dark up until yesterday, so I don't know if they're doing any kind of late tickets for that event. This is a fundraiser for the Robert H. Jackson Center. It's going to feature Lucas West, vocalist from NBC's The Voice. He's going to be the main performer. So that is one of those ones. If you don't have tickets to the Robert H. Jackson Center fundraiser gala, then you're out of luck, I guess. So then everything then ends on Sunday, September 13th. There will be a workshop in the morning that will be Nancy Hughes and Michaela M. Neal from Twin Head Dance doing contact improv. So that will be at Sukenya Dance. So Sukenya Berman Dance Studios, there'll be a free event of a film screening and discussion from 11 a.m. to 12 p.m. at her studios as well. It will be Bessie award-winning Beehive Sharira, which is an exploration and dance screening. And then the last performance will be at the Charmin Theater at JCC at 2 o'clock with another performance of Troy Linglebach's International Lover. So many things going on. You can read the story on our website at WRFALP.com or go to SukenyaBermanDance.com for how to buy tickets to any of these events that are ticketed, how to, you know, when things are for the schedule, because there's so much going on with all of that. You know, it's you do need to see a full list of schedule to see, okay, what do I want to go to? Now, here's something that's interesting. There's this program called Art Access Program. 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So, but you do need to send your Arts Access info to either info at Sukenya Berman Dance, or for the show here at the Reg on Friday, you need to send it to Stephanie at RegLanae.com. 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Other things that are happening. We have a bunch of rabies vaccination clinics coming up, and these are all free, are being sponsored by the Health Department, Town of Ripley, the Humane Society here in Jamestown, the Pet Pantry, and the Lakeshore Humane Society. The first one is here in Jamestown this Saturday at the Salvation Army over on 83 South Main Street from 10 a.m. to 12 p.m. Next one will be next week, Thursday the 17th at the Town of Ripley Highway Barn. Then Saturday, September 19th from 9 a.m. to 11 a.m. will be at Lakeshore Humane Society in Dunkirk. And then the last one is scheduled for Saturday, October 3rd from 10 a.m. to noon
at the Salvation Army here in Jamestown once again. So you do need to pre-register for these vaccinations by visiting healthychq.com/rabies. You are asked to bring prior vaccination records to determine if your pet is eligible for 3-year boosters. These are for dogs, cats, and ferrets, by the way. And all dogs, cats, and ferrets are required under New York State public health law to be vaccinated against rabies once they're over the age of 4 months. So this is one way, you know, if things are a little tight in, you know, in the wallet, that you can get a free rabies shot for your pets. Keep them safe, keep you safe and others safe. But all in all, if you need more information, visit healthychq.com/rabies. Taking a look at other things happening. So the Houthi attacks on Saudi Arabia have ignited fires at oil facilities and wounded 73 people, according to officials. The attacks happened early Tuesday and hit civilian and economic facilities, according to Major General Turki al-Malki, who is a spokesperson for the Saudi-led coalition fighting in Yemen. The Houthis claim responsibilities for the strike, saying they were in response to recent Saudi attacks on the rebels across Yemen. The flare-up delivered a new jolt to a region already mired in conflict, bringing more uncertainty for the global economy. The fighting between Saudi Arabia and the Houthis threatens to squeeze shipping through the Bab el-Mandeb Strait, a critical route off the Arabian Peninsula for oil and global trade. It also comes at a time when the Iran war has nearly halted shipments through the Strait of Hormuz, a key waterway that moved about 1/5 of the world's oil before the war. Republicans are holding an unconventional midterm convention this week in Dallas. These types of events are typically reserved for presidential election years. Although midterm conventions are uncommon, one fact stands out. Donald Trump will be the show's main attraction as Republicans grapple with whether to participate. Polls are indicating the Democrats are more energized for the midterms, and the president is urging his party's voters to act as if he is on the ballot to get them to cast their votes. So the convention has been dubbed Trumpapalooza, and Trump is set to headline both nights. Vice President J.D. Vance will speak on the first night, which is Wednesday. Organizers say the event will focus on key midterm issues such as lowering costs, boosting incomes, and securing the border and protecting American values. Fewer than half of the Republican candidates in competitive House and Senate races are on the speaker list, which NPR says reflects how complicated this midterm is for some politicians. You know, you have to keep in mind, Donald Trump's numbers, you know, when it comes to support for him are very low. So if he is going out there and saying, hey, you need to vote like I'm on the ballot, well, that could backfire. It could potentially. And one of the things that, you know, could affect some of how people are voting are the facts that Canada's tariffs on American products went into effect at midnight tonight. Prime Minister Mark Carney imposed taxes of up to 50% on around $20 billion worth of U.S. goods entering Canada. This dollar-for-dollar retaliation comes after Trump imposed tariffs on Canadian products after talks broke down between the two countries last month. NPR says that when talks collapsed, the concern was that countries would fall into an escalating cycle, and that's exactly what has happened. Experts expect that the U.S. will respond to Canada's latest tariffs. NPR says that Canadians feel angry and betrayed not only by the latest tariff, but by the overall situation between the countries. Trump has openly said he wants Canada to become the 51st U.S. state and has even suggested he would use economic force to make that happen. Canadians hear that, see his actions, and believe that their country's independence is at risk. So currently, the two countries are not communicating, and there's no plan to resume trade talks. And this is, you know, this is one of those things where, again, when Trump imposes tariffs on anybody, that affects goods coming into the United States. And we here in the United States pay more for those goods because most companies are not going to just eat the cost on those because it's a lot. And even in the case where there were courts that found that tariffs that were imposed earlier this year or last year, it was found that, you know, Donald Trump did it illegally, those companies did get a refund on tariffs they paid, but they did not pass those costs down to consumers. So consumers still were on the hook for higher costs and saw no financial relief when the courts have said, okay, no, those tariffs can't do those. So now we have another case where tariffs have been imposed on Canada. We're going to pay those. And then the tariffs
that Canada is imposing on U.S. goods. What everything I've been reading is that Canadians are doing their best not to purchase American goods. So basically they're saying we're not going to purchase American goods if we don't have to, and we're going to not visit. We're not going to the United States if we don't have to. So this has an economic impact, especially here in Western New York, where we have people who travel usually here for tourism or whatever cases may be. And so this affects our economy. And there's been concern about electricity as well, in terms of, you know, power, you know, whether what kind of whatever power it may be, generating power, because that is something that affects border states as well. I don't remember what the number was in terms of how much power the United States gets from Canada. So, but these are things down the line that are concerning. So it could have, yeah, this could affect Canada's economy for sure. But their prime minister is already working on deals with other countries like China. They're also looking at other rail developments that they can do to, you know, encourage trade from between the West Coast, you know, Vancouver, British Columbia, all the way out to the East Coast, you know, Ontario, and so forth and so on. So they are looking long term down the road and saying, okay, how can we rely less on the United States? This is not great for here in the United States, for our economy, just FYI. So this is what, this is where we are. We'll see how things go. And I don't know. We might have to wait till after midterms and see how midterms turn out to see what, you know, if Congress does get flipped, Democrat, either in one, you know, in the House, maybe even the Senate, how that changes policy going forward starting January 1st. So we're learning a little more about the Amazon cargo plane that crashed at the Miami International Airport. There were five people who were killed, and we learned that all those people were in vehicles on the ground. And this is according to the National Transportation Safety Board. Five other individuals were injured in the crash. NTSB Chair Jennifer Homendy, while sharing preliminary findings, described the crash as utter devastation. The NTSB investigation remains ongoing. They're also expected to share more information on Sunday's crash sometime today. First responders have found the crash site challenging to look at. According to NPR, recovery efforts have been difficult because there is fuel at the wreckage site that needs to be cleaned up. Homendy said the agency has recovered the flight data recorder and the cockpit recorder, and the teams are investigating various factors, including crew flight experience and weather conditions. Homendy has not provided an update on the plane's crew's conditions so far. And the German vote shows rise of far right in Europe, but it hasn't been a steady march. The first victory of the Alternative for Germany in a state election has renewed fears of an ascendant far right in Europe, as voters repeatedly vent discontent and mainstream leaders grapple with a myriad crisis from affordability to Russian aggression. But while anti-immigrant pro-Russian parties have made inroads across the continent in recent years, there have also been notable reversals, and some have softened their views to build coalitions with moderates. Still, far-right leaders from Portugal to Austria celebrated the AfD's win as they prepare for elections across Europe in the coming months. These will show whether the German vote was a watershed moment in the demise of an anti-fascist consensus dating back to World War II, or the latest in a series of elections worldwide in which frustrated voters simply cast out incumbents. So yeah, this is one of those situations where this is the first time, I think, since the end of World War II where a more conservative, well, a far right group has won elections in Germany, which is, you know, people look at it and say, well, that's never good. You know, if you look at history, you know, this is the country that where Nazism resulted in a World War II. And so obviously there are some concerns there. Otherwise, what do we have on the docket for this week? Like I said, school board meeting tonight. I will have County Executive PJ Wendell in studio this morning. We're going to catch up with him since he wasn't available to talk with us at the very end of August. So I have a whole list of things to talk about. Measles, of course, is at the top of the list because that's like the latest thing
that came out of the county, at least in the last couple of weeks, other than the county legislature meeting at the end of August. So we'll have him in. That will be this Thursday's Community Matters. Then also on Thursday, I'll be attending the CHQ chamber. They are having a panel discussion, which I believe includes the county executive, as well as State Senator George Borrello and State Assemblyman Andrew Molitor. That's taking place at Chautauqua Institution's Athenaeum. So I will be going to that Thursday night. We'll bring you that on Community Matters next week. So in terms of, you're looking forward to what's happening, what's all going on. So, yeah. And then it's a good thing the county executive is not running for re-election this year, because I think he's going to get a base. He'll be on every Community Matters for the rest of the month, which, I mean, there's only two more after this week. So three more total, because then the 24th, we'll have him on. We'll be talking about the county budget at that one, because he will have announced it and done a presentation on it on September 23rd to the county legislature. I believe that's what he's doing this month. I don't think he's doing anything like he did back in April when he did his State of the County address before the chamber and had all Buffalo media there and all that fun and games. So that's what's coming up so far. So a little bit different kind of week, you know, short week for a lot of us, you know, who had yesterday off. So otherwise, thanks for tuning to Small Things Considered this morning. I'm Julia Cecilia Hanley on your listener-supported community radio station, 107.9 FM, WRFALP in Jamestown.

0: From the Switch Energy Alliance, this is Earth Date. Is there life on Mars? That's the question NASA wanted its first Mars mission to answer in 1976. They designed their remarkable Viking rover, well before modern computers, to collect and test soil samples 140 million miles from Earth. First, Viking added a nutrient solution to the soil, looking for carbon dioxide that microbes would produce if they consumed it, and the test showed a small amount. Next, Viking incubated the sample to see if microbes, if present, could produce organic matter, and a tiny amount was detected. But the third test would be conclusive. The rover incinerated the soil to gasify its compounds, then used a spectrometer to evaluate them. If there were organic matter, it would surely show up. But it didn't. At the time, the answer was no life on Mars. Several decades later, subsequent missions, using different tests, did find signs of microbial activity. So, NASA went back to review the Viking data. With 50 years of new understanding, many scientists now believe that salt compounds in the Martian soil, when heated, would have destroyed any organic matter, meaning Viking's gas test may not have been designed or understood correctly. Today, there's still no solid proof that Mars has microbial life, but new and half-century-old tests haven't ruled it out either. I'm Scott Tinker.
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3: Good morning. It's Tuesday, September 8th. Today's weather will have fog this morning. It'll be partly sunny with a high of 76 degrees. I'm Julia Cecil-Hanley with your WRFA News. The Jamestown Dance Festival is set for September 9th through 13th in Jamestown. This five-day festival celebrates dance as a global, interdisciplinary, and community-centered art form through performances, workshops, film screenings, artist talks, and community engagement events at venues throughout Jamestown. At Jamestown Community College, Troy Linglebox's solo performance, International Lover, will be presented at 7 p.m. Thursday, September 10th, and 2 p.m. Sunday, September 13th. Contemporary Voices, featuring contemporary and postmodern dance by three acclaimed artists and companies, is scheduled for 2 p.m. Saturday, September 12th. An International Lover, Linglebach blends aerial trapeze, dance, burlesque, and performance art to tell the story of their journey towards self-acceptance. The autobiographical performance explores identity, gender, sexuality, and self-doubt while following Linglebach's search for authenticity. Through vulnerability and resilience, the work celebrates embracing one's true self and personal power. Contemporary Voices features twin head dance, Rick Daniels, and legendary choreographer Jim Self, whose performances explore movement, identity, accessibility, and creativity. The program offers audiences an intimate look at innovative contemporary dance through a variety of artistic perspectives. 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At the Reg Lanet Center for the Arts at 6 p.m. Friday, September 11th, is an evening of contemporary dance by New York City's Music from the Soul and Sun Kim Dance Theater. Music from the Soul is an acclaimed tap dance and live music company co-founded by Brazilian choreographer and dancer Leonardo Sandoval and bassist composer Gregory Richardson. Rooted in tap dance's Afro-diasporic lineage, the company seamlessly blends virtuosic tap, live music, Afro-Brazilian traditions, house dance, patisserie, improvisation, and communal energy to create performances that are both electrifying and deeply human. Their work has been presented at major venues and festivals, including Jacob's Pillow, the Joyce Theater, New York City Center, Caramore, and Works in Process at the Guggenheim. At the Jamestown Dance Festival, Music from the Soul will present excerpts from House's Up and Going Dark, a major new work exploring rhythm, gathering, and collective experience through an exhilarating fusion of movement and live music. Sun Kim Dance Theater, which was founded by South Korean-born choreographer and artistic director Sun Kim, is known for expanding the possibilities of popping and street dance within theatrical and contemporary performance. The company creates powerful works that explore identity, migration, belonging, and resilience. The company will present Alien of Extraordinary, a dance theater work inspired by Kim's experiences navigating the United States artist visa system. Through the movement language of popping, street dance, and physical theater, the work examines bureaucracy, immigration, identity, and belonging with equal measures of humor, vulnerability, and humanity. Featuring original music by acclaimed Klezmer musician and composer Michael Winograd, Alien of Extraordinary invites audiences into a deeply personal and timely story of resilience and perseverance. Additional festival events include workshops led by featured artists, film screenings, artist talks, and community engagement events. Founded by Sukanya Berman Dance, the Jamestown Dance Festival was created from a simple belief that communities of all sizes deserve access to world-class artistic experiences. The festival brings nationally and internationally recognized artists to Western New York while creating opportunities for meaningful dialogue, cultural exchange, education, and community connection through movement. 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A Jamestown man has been arrested following a stabbing incident in Brooklyn Square. The Jamestown Police Department says officers were called to the Riverwalk just before 3 p.m. Friday, September 4th, to a report of a stabbing. Officers determined a man had suffered non-life-threatening injuries. An investigation determined that 59-year-old Delbert Clark was the suspect in the incident. He was taken into custody and charged with second-degree assault. And the Chautauqua County Health Department, Town of Ripley, Chautauqua County Humane Society, the Pet Pantry, and Lakeshore Humane Society are hosting four free rabies vaccination clinics to help protect dogs, cats, and ferrets. The clinics will take place on the following dates: Saturday, September 12th from 10 a.m. to 12 p.m. at the Salvation Army in Jamestown, Thursday, September 17th from 5 to 7 p.m. at the Town of Ripley Highway Barn, Saturday, September 19th from 9 a.m. to 11 a.m. at Lakeshore Humane Society in Dunkirk, and Saturday, October 3rd from 10 a.m. to 12 p.m. at the Salvation Army in Jamestown. Dogs, cats, and ferrets 3 months of age and older are eligible for a vaccination. Pre-registration is required by visiting healthychq.com/rabies to schedule an appointment. Pet owners are asked to bring prior vaccination records to determine if the pet is eligible for a 3-year booster. All dogs must be on a leash, while cats and ferrets must be in an individual carriers. Animal handlers will transport animals to the veterinarian for vaccination. Under New York State public health law, all dogs, cats, and domesticated ferrets over 4 months of age must be vaccinated against rabies. These clinics offer a safe, convenient opportunity for pet owners to comply and keep their animals protected. Rabies is a deadly viral disease that affects the central nervous system of mammals, including humans. It's most commonly spread by raccoons, skunks, bats, and foxes, and is transmitted through saliva, often via bites or scratches. For more information about each clinic, contact the hosting facility or municipality. For general rabies information, visit healthychq.com or contact the Chautauqua County Health Department at 716-753-4481. For WRFA News, I'm Julia Cecil-Hanley. Your WRFA weather forecast for Tuesday, September 8th. Today we'll have widespread fog, mainly before 9 a.m. It'll be partly sunny today with a high of 79 degrees. Tonight will be mostly cloudy with a low of 63. Tomorrow we'll have a 30% chance of showers with thunderstorms possible after 2 p.m. It'll be partly sunny with a high of 84 degrees. Tomorrow night we'll have showers likely with a thunderstorm possible and a low of 66 degrees. And Thursday we'll have a 30% chance of showers early in the morning. It'll be mostly cloudy with a high of 75.
4: This is Mo Street Radio from PRX, and I'm your host, Christopher Kimball. Today it's the story of the first celebrity chef, and you've probably never heard his name. We find out who he cooked for. He made Napoleon Bonaparte's wedding cake, and of course, we hear about his food.
5: The food is fascinating, and the food is drama. The food is love and lust, obviously, but it's also power and history and nostalgia and regret.
4: The life and food of Marie-Antoine Carême, that's coming up later on the show. But first, we're joined by one of today's celebrity chefs, Enrique Olvera. He's the chef behind one of the most celebrated restaurants in the world, that's Puyol in Mexico City. Since 2011, it's been consistently ranked on the world's 50 best restaurants list. And in 2019, it was named the best restaurant in North America. Now he has a new book called Sunny Days, Taco Nights. Enrique, welcome to Milk Street.
6: Thank you, Chris. Great to be here.
4: Here's a question I want to start with. You know, I was in Mexico City a year ago or so, and it dawned on me, I'm probably the last person in the world who understood this, but, you know, a taco is just like a soft tortilla and you put something on it. Like, that's about the definition. But you want to give me a little bit of history and sort of start out with what a taco is, if there is any definition at all?
6: I mean, there are different ideas, and the common history is that the taco was how some miners kept the explosives, and it had the shape of a rolled paper, and people started making tortillas in that shape, and then they started calling them tacos, and that's what most people have said about it. At least the word comes from that era. But really, I think it's a way of eating. If you have tortillas, like you would have bread in the center of the table, you're basically making tacos of whatever you're eating. And then it started to get like really different expressions depending on the region of Mexico that you were. And also the tortillas changed drastically depending on the filling of the taco. So if, for example, you're making in Michoacán tacos that are wet tacos, like the filling is made of a guisado or a stew, the tortilla will probably be thicker and the corn will probably be ground a little bit coarser. Whereas if you go to Oaxaca, where the fillings tend to be dry meats, like tasajo or even like chorizo, the tortilla tends to be thinner and the corn is milled to a finer texture. So also the tortillas are changing forms, and it's something that we learned like 15 years ago when we first started nixtamalizing corn at the restaurant. I remember talking to one of the head chefs and I told him, like, let's make the best tortilla. And then maybe a year later, I realized what I had asked was really stupid, because there are so many different expressions of tortilla that asking for the best one was not the way to go.
4: If you go to, let's say, the flower market in Mexico City, and there's a little, is it called Comida Económica, or what, those, you know, places where for 80 pesos you get three courses, and the food's really good and it's inexpensive. And is there at the same time a long tradition, a sort of white tablecloth, high-end tradition of Mexican cooking? Or did restaurant cooking sort of come out of street cooking or market cooking? Or maybe both, you know, both things exist side by side?
6: No, so Mexican cooking was basically done, like you said, in the markets. But I think even within Mexico, there was a push to say that Mexican food didn't belong in a fine dining setting. And I think this is true for many cultures like Mexico that are older now. For example, in Japan, it's the same way. A lot of like sushi came from the streets. Then it was executed to a level of excellence that could be placed into a fine dining setting. But unlike Japan, where there was royalty, there was no cooking for the kings or royalty in Mexico. Most of the cooking from Mexico was either moles that were town celebration recipes or everyday cooking.
4: So you've opened a lot of restaurants, but Cosme in New York is one I've been to. How do you think about opening that restaurant? Did you have to rethink the dishes for a New York audience? How do you translate what you knew and what you've learned into a New York restaurant?
6: No, I did think about it a lot. When we opened, Puyol was not really successful in the beginning. And one of the reasons was that people didn't crave something that they didn't know. And that is something that we took into consideration when we opened Cosme. So for example, I remember when we opened, we had like a tostada with smoked salmon. So I was definitely playing a game where people would feel the flavors were familiar. So you would feel like you've tasted food like this before, no? Like for example, the corn husk meringue, no? It tastes a little bit like cornbread from the US. And then with time, what we switched to was trying to keep the Mexican techniques, but utilizing the ingredients from the New York area, no? Like we try always to use fish from the Atlantic, which we don't have in Mexico. So we were celebrating the ingredients from the area.
4: So in your book, you have all kinds of tacos: Korean tacos, duck tacos, grilled onion tacos, pork belly and red bean tacos. So if I want to make tacos at home, you know, start me off with what's a simple taco I could try?
6: I mean, yeah, I think you can make a taco out of anything, even leftovers. I think that's a great way to approach it. If you're starting or whatever you're doing, just put it in a tortilla and add some salsa. I think salsa is the way that you express yourself a little bit. So there you can be like a little bit more playful. But the fillings can be like really simple. Like if you made like a rice pilaf, then you just add on top of that a little cream and some salsa. That's a great taco. It's one of my favorite ones. Mm. Or if you have like scrambled eggs in the morning, put it in a tortilla and then add like a simple salsa of just like charred tomatoes and charred onions. So that's the beauty, I think, about tacos, is that they're just like there for you all the time. You don't have to really think about it.
4: Is there something in the entirety of Mexican cuisine that people would be shocked to know is there that they wouldn't think of as being part of the Mexican repertoire? So some outliers that really are, you know, have deep history to them, but most of us are totally unaware of?
6: I think there's still a few regional cuisines that are yet to be popular. I wouldn't say discovered because they've always been there. But for example, most people are not familiar, even in Mexico, with like the cuisine from Tabasco, which is more like a Creole style cooking with a lot of different bananas. It has like more like a sweet and acid component, whereas most of us think of Mexican cooking just about corn and beans and salsa, no? But there's so many different expressions. Also, for example, in Yucatan, there was a big influence of the Netherlands. So there's a cheese called queso bola, which comes from that area. So I think that's also the beauty about Mexico, is that it has a lot of diversity in terms of regions, but it also has a lot of depth, because the country has had so many influences and migrations that you can see it in the cuisine.
4: So you're a busy guy. I'm looking at your resume, my God. Do you love everything you're doing? Do you just want to be a cook, a chef? Do you want to be a restaurateur? Do you want to write books? Do you want to travel? What part of this really appeals to you most, or is everything equal?
6: No, I think we humans are a little bit like trees. So you have seasons, and in some seasons you might really enjoy being in the kitchen, and sometimes you might really enjoy writing a book. No, so I think it's a privilege to be able to do so many things. And yes, of course, sometimes it's a little bit too much, but I mean, that's good and a happy problem. So we should never complain about that.
4: Enrique, it's been a real pleasure meeting you, and all the best and great success.
6: Thank you, Chris.
4: That was Chef Enrique Olvera. His new book is Sunny Days, Taco Nights.

0: they did in particular. They'd make pastries in the shape of porcupines or turtles or palaces. They do all these amazing things. So I'm really fascinated by ridiculously architecturally stunning pastries. I mean, they just did amazing things. And so that stuff people just don't do anymore for obvious reasons, because not too many people have palaces and have 12 pastry chefs at their disposal. But I would love to go back and make some of that stuff just to see if I could do it. It'd just be fun.
1: Well, I hope you do.
0: I hope I do too. The chances of doing that are about zero, but anyway, let's take some calls.
1: Welcome to Milk Street. Who's calling?
2: This is Michelle Phillips from Falmouth, Massachusetts.
1: Nice. And how can we help you today?
2: I watch a lot of cooking shows, including yours, of course. I'm wondering why most of the cooks will say to use canned plum tomatoes and then crush them. My question is, why don't you just use the crushed tomatoes in a can, like Kitchen Ready or one of those?
0: Excellent question, by the way.
1: I think really it's because you have more control over the size of the chunks. You know, crushed tomatoes are pretty uniformly crushed. And here you might get a little more texture and maybe even a little more juice. You know, likewise, I mean, not likewise, because it's not the same. I never use the diced stuff because they have a
0: calcium chloride in it.
1: Right. And the calcium chloride gives it an off taste and also sort of makes those little cubes very rigid so they don't melt down in the sauce. So that's why plum tomatoes are a good option. Right, Chris?
0: I always buy crushed tomatoes. There's only one thing that might matter. Occasionally, in a recipe, they'll say, drain the whole tomatoes, reserve the liquid, and only use some of the liquid in the recipe. So in that case, yes, you'd want to do that. But if you're going to use the whole can of whole tomatoes and then just crush them and add everything in, absolutely, you're right, just use crushed tomatoes. Who cares if one piece is a little larger than another piece? Just doesn't matter, at least to me.
2: I did hear one thing from a friend who lived in Italy, and she said that the quality of the plum tomatoes, the whole tomatoes, are much better because the tomatoes sometimes are like the leftover pieces from the plum tomatoes. I don't know if that's
0: well,
2: true
0: that's,
2: or not.
0: Well, that's actually a fair and interesting point, whether the quality's better.
1: Right.
0: That's a fair point. It could be. You'd have to do a taste test, but possibly, yeah. Anyway, excellent call.
1: Thanks, Michelle.
0: All right, thanks for calling.
2: Bye-bye.
1: Bye.
0: Welcome to Milk Street. Who's calling?
3: This is Bill Tucker.
0: How can we help you?
3: I recently made the Tall House chocolate chip cookies, and I was really disappointed with them. They spread out when I cooked them, and they were too sweet. And then I saw an episode of Milk Street about the rye chocolate chip cookies
0: I
3: thought would... Yeah, and I thought it would solve a lot of my problems where I would have something that was crispier and maybe a little more cakey and not so sweet. But when I went shopping for the ingredients, I could only find dark rye flour, and I wasn't really sure if I should proceed with that, if I toasted it, if it would become too much, or if I should adjust the proportions of the recipe, things like that.
0: It's an excellent question. It's going to absorb more liquid, but what I would do is simply replace some of the rye flour with all purpose. I changed the proportions. So I might do half as much rye flour as called for in the recipe and replace that with all purpose. Because dark rye flour is going to be much stronger and absorb liquid differently. I mean, if you can't find medium, I think, you know, Bob's Red Mill has it, Arrowhead Mills has it. But if you can't find it, you could just get it by mail. But I cut it in half to start with. And then you can always up the quantity the next time you make it. That's a great recipe. They're not really crispy on the outside. They tend to be chewier, but they're not too sweet.
3: Yeah, they're not too sweet, and they weren't too soft. Yeah, because in the end, I did what you said.
0: Yeah. Oh, you did?
3: Yeah, and I debuted them at a co-op board meeting for my building, and they got rave reviews.
0: The problem with Toll House cookies, they are too sweet, and they're too Johnny One Note. This has depth of flavor, and I think in a lot of baking around the world, you see a little bit of savoriness with the sweetness, and using rye flour for substituting for part of the other flour is a very common trick used all over the place now. So anyway, there you go. Sarah, any thoughts?
1: I have nothing to add to that. That sounds like a great solution. And actually, Bill, it sounds like you've already done it.
0: Yeah, you actually called up. You knew the answer
3: I took
0: before.
3: The risk.
0: See? You're way ahead of me, man.
1: You're

0: You're just
1: showing
0: us.
1: You should be on the show.
0: Yeah.
1: Yeah. I should be the caller.
2: And I also want to say I'm a big fan of you, Sarah, too, and a longtime watcher of both of you guys on PBS in New York.
0: Well, thank you.
1: Thank you.
2: Thanks a lot.
1: All
0: okay.
1: Right. Take
2: good
1: care.
2: Talking to you guys.
1: Bye.
2: Bye.
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0: 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Who's calling?
3: This is Mary Beth from Kansas.
0: Hi, Mary Beth. What is your question today?
3: I've been cooking for many years, and I like to print my recipes. Also, people have given me recipes that have been handwritten. I now have lots and lots of paper recipes, and I have no idea how to organize them.
0: Okay, well, I'm very much like you. I like paper, and so I do the same. Here's what I do. I do it in hanging file folders in a file drawer, and I do it by category. I do it by how I would want to find them. So I have a whole one for chicken. I have a whole one for fish. I have a whole one for shellfish. I have one for appetizers. I have one for drinks. I have one for pork, beef, and lamb. And I don't alphabetize them within the folders. It's just by category. And then one for bread, one for eggs, etc. And that works very well for me also in terms of coming up with ideas. You know, it's dinner time or, you know, I'm planning some menus and I think, oh, well, I need a chicken, a fish, a this. And so I pull out the whole folder, look through it and decide what might work. But let's see what Chris does.
1: For recipes that are not my recipes, I can't believe I'm saying this. I have an old-fashioned three-ring binder and I have plastic cover sheets and I have them copied and put in there and organized that way. Those are the ones that I can't find online.
3: I have done that, but they're out of control.
1: Yeah, they're out of control. Well, in Vermont, I have this big red binder and I was so proud of myself. And now I have like 100 other recipes just all stacked all over the place because they didn't fit in the binder, you know, so that didn't work too well. Most of the time I'm cooking out of my own repertoire, right, at Milk Street. I just go online and search. And that's the easiest way. And I do it on my phone as well. For me, that's the best. The problem is the recipes that are not in my own company's repertoire. We have about 3,500 recipes. But the other ones are the hard ones. And I print those out. The other thing I do is I save them on my computer under recipes as a folder. And I just save them in there. The problem is I have all these, you know, squirrely recipes I've kept around from other sources. And what I actually do is I have this huge stack. It's like 6 inches, 7 inches high of recipes, kind of in folders, like plastic sleeves. And I literally will sit down in Vermont and spend 10 minutes searching for that recipe that I can barely find. It's like the junk drawer in the kitchen, right? I love a junk drawer because everything's in the junk drawer. So at least you know where it is. It's in the drawer. So if you keep all your recipes in a box or in one place or whatever, at least you have a good starting point. But if you have 6 locations, then you're in deep trouble. I have a suggestion, which is get all your recipes printed out, put them in a box, and get them scanned. Now you have a permanent backup. So you can't lose them. They're all scanned. You can print them all out if you want, do anything you want. But you want to make sure you got the backup digitally, right?
3: Yes, because there are recipes I've lost over the years.
1: Yeah, so you got them all in one folder. They're on your computer. You can print them all out and whatever you want to do. But at least you got them there. They're easily organized online. So you can work off paper, but you want to get backup.
0: I also think the hanging file thing works because there's lots of room in there.
3: I like that idea a lot. I think it was the categories I was having a problem coming up with.
0: Yeah. Hanging files are great because you make a new file every time you think of a new category.
1: Have you guys heard of the term the digital age?
3: You know what? I will definitely do that. And I really appreciate this segment on your show. It's fantastic to listen to. I've learned so much.
0: We learn from home cooks, too.
3: Of course.
1: Well, we actually learn more than you do.
0: You never stop learning.
1: Mary Beth, thank you.
0: Right. Good luck. We're rooting for you.
3: Thank you.
0: Okay.
3: Good luck.
0: Bye. Bye.
1: 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Coming up, the world's first celebrity chef. Christopher Kimball here. I know it's just beginning to feel like fall, but here at Milk Street Radio, we're already getting excited for Thanksgiving. And this year, I'm taking your calls with Aaron French from The Lost Kitchen. 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
1: This is Mill Street Radio. I'm your host, Christopher Kimball. Right now, I'm joined by Ian Kelly. In 2003, he published a book about the world's very first celebrity chef, Marie-Antoine Carême. There's a new Apple TV Plus series based on the book called Carême. Ian is the show's co-creator. Ian, welcome to Milk Street.
5: It's a great, great pleasure to be here.
1: Everyone's heard of Escoffier, I think. Almost no one's heard of Carême, but he's probably the more interesting character. So give me the quick sketch of Carême. When did he live? Why is he somebody we should know about now?
5: Yeah. It's interesting that you say that, Escoffier has kind of eclipsed his fame, which I guess is true. But Escoffier is entirely indebted to Carême, definitively the first celebrity chef, the first cook ever to become rich and famous publishing cookbooks, the first person to record most of the classics of French gastronomy, a man who cooked for Napoleon and the Prince Regent and the Tsar of Russia and the first French Rothschilds, the man who was the first person to publish recipes for souffle and meringue and invented the vol-au-vent, invented the chef's hat, invented the classic uniform of the French chef, and so on and so forth. So, you know, he's singularly one of the most important people in the history of food. And it's an epic and dramatic life and life story. But he does that amazing thing of making food and the wonders of it accessible to all, even though he's, you know, cooking for emperors and kings and indeed catering for 10,000 troops down the Champs-Élysées. He also coins in his third cookbook the phrase, "You can try this yourself at home."
1: So how does someone who may have had 24 siblings, he was the 16th child of Marie Jean, so tons of brothers and sisters.
5: Well, allegedly, yes, but carry
1: allegedly
5: on.
1: Allegedly.
5: Yeah, go on.
1: Yeah. And then sort of around the time of the French Revolution, you know, 1792, he's abandoned. So that's a pretty rough start, right?
5: It truly is. I mean, one of the reasons he's known as the Napoleon of the kitchen is partly to do with, you know, codifying the workings of the kitchen. But actually, like Napoleon, he kind of rises out of the ashes of the revolution. And yes, we know he's a sort of a Parisian orphan or foundling or street child. We don't really know if it's true what he said, which is that he was the 16th child of a family that eventually numbered 24, that he was abandoned at the gates of Paris, age 9, during the height of the terror, his father leaving him with the line, "My son, you have what it takes to succeed, go forth and do so." It might be true, but I'm very taken with the way Carême manipulated and created his own legend. And oddly, that may be also one of his gifts to gastronomy, is kind of the rock star chef, the chef who's frankly as good at self-publicity as he or she is at, you know, cooking. But, you know, it's really important of this period to say it's very unusual to be able to tell the story at all of an artisan, of a servant, you know? So we don't have a literary record. What we have are his recipes.
1: Something Carême was known for making were pièce montée. Now, these were huge decorative centerpieces made out of sugar, etc. Can you talk about that? Because you don't see those anymore.
5: Yes, Carême's career is actually built initially on his skill as a kind of a food artist and a man who, if you will, sculpted in sugar, created extraordinary pièce montée, as they were known, or extraordinaire, these sort of centerpieces, which were sometimes several feet tall, which were semi-edible, were made out of spun sugar very often, and different forms of pastry, ships in sail, turning globes, the ruins of Antioch, the Colosseum. And I guess, you know, now we expect a restaurant design to give us that sense, you know, of occasion and uplift and theatre. But if you're doing it for a one-off, if you're doing it for a great feast, a wedding, a baptism, a military victory, there was an expectation that the food would do that for you as well.
1: So let's talk about the people who Carême worked for. Talleyrand, who was Napoleon's chief diplomat, and at one point, I think Napoleon insisted that Talleyrand entertain at least four times a week with no less than 36 guests at each dinner. So that kind of entertaining on a mass scale was part of the job, right? So
5: yep.
1: Did this actually happen? Did he have to entertain, you know, over 100 people every week?
5: Well, I suppose, you know, one has to think back to an era when the only way to communicate and argue through or diplomatically sort this from that is to sit around a table and bash it out. Now, Talleyrand was passionately interested in this and also in supporting the idea that one of the transcendental issues of French culture, irrespective of monarchy or a revolution, was food, that this is what the French did best. And he was convinced increasingly that the person who did it best was Carême. So Napoleon, famously rather disinterested in food, he used to say if they were eating too long that power was beginning to corrupt. The one time, parenthetically, that Mrs. Thatcher is ever known to have quoted Napoleon Bonaparte was of the same opinion. Didn't believe in actually, you know, stopping for eating in particular. Napoleon is also credited with the phrase that no meal should take longer to eat than it takes to make love to a woman. Mrs. Thatcher never quoted him on that. In any event, you know, I love the way that actually in history sometimes, you know, personality comes into it as much as anything else. But that is why Talleyrand, as foreign minister, ended up doing all this important state dining. And clearly, Carême, his food theatre was incredibly alluring. And just in the way that one might get excited in a modern New York context to, you know, get an invitation to the latest restaurant everybody's talking about, that kind of thing. Carême absolutely had that allure about him. And I mean, later on in his career, when it was really only the French Rothschilds who could afford his services, they clearly employed him in order to get people to their table, partly for, you know, political sort of reasons, but also they hadn't been accepted by Parisian high society initially as sort of nouveau riche Arabists and Jewish, but then it was Carême that got everybody to their table. So he becomes, if you see what I mean, a kind of a diplomatic or a social allure in and of himself.
1: So Carême famously cooked for Napoleon's wedding.
5: Mm.
1: You write about the food. It was amazing. You said there was beef and aspic, veal brains dressed with aspic borders, foie gras, of course, chicken galantines, and a whole array of fish. And then there was a lot of decorating going on. The salmon was bordered with a pink butter sauce, the eels with a pale green shallot sauce. I don't know, they had to serve thousands probably, and the list just goes on and on and on.
5: Well, nobody went away hungry, I think we can we can assure ourselves. But also, Carême bothers sometimes to record very specific menus with recipes for very specific occasions. And I love that aspect in the history of food, where you actually sometimes get to tell a story via what people ate.
1: He was making a lot of money. He was making like £250,000 a year in today's dollars. What about the politics? You mentioned this in your book, that if he was cooking for someone who was all of a sudden out of favor, or he went to Russia, they thought he was a spy. This was a political job in some sense, right?
5: Yeah. I mean, it's a tumultuous period. And of course, they didn't know how it was going to pan out. So one has to have a certain amount of sympathy to have seen the world turned upside down in the way it must have felt to actually, you know, execute your king and queen, to have Paris, which had been the most civilized, the largest and richest capital in 18th century Europe, torn asunder by a revolution, and then to actually have a series of rising and falling regimes just in France, let alone what Carême was doing working abroad as well, living as an artist of the possible in a world that must have felt incredibly dangerous. And I was rather drawn to the strangeness that actually this wonderful food culture should be born of that insecurity and indeed that violence. But maybe, of course, sometimes that is precisely where the human spirit sometimes goes in extremis. But I think it's Madame de Stael who said that during the terror in Paris, it was only the libraries and the pastry shops that stayed open. And the French clung on to that aspect of their culture for sure. And Carême must have felt pretty insecure most of his life until towards the end, when actually publishing allowed him a certain financial security. And all the way through, he clearly didn't know which way the wind was blowing. He's right at the centre of things. One forgets that after the fall of Napoleon, the Russians take Paris, and the Russian Empire is run from the Elysee Palace, which was known briefly as the Elysee Romanov. Extraordinary sort of concept given modern politics. And, you know, Carême is right there cooking for the Tsar, having recently been cooking for the Napoleonic court, knowing that he'll probably end up cooking for a restored Bourbon monarchy. And so he does. So it makes him look like he's some sort of political turncoat, but I don't think people had much choice in the matter other than to, you know, observe, keep their heads low, and see who came out on top. Impressively, though, it was usually Talleyrand, who is constantly there through the rising and falling regimes of France, with Carême cooking for him, which is where the rumour comes from, which we lean into quite a lot in the TV series, that Carême was also working for Talleyrand as a sort of a spy. And it's a long-held speculation that I couldn't quite nail for the book one way or another. But one of the joys of the world I'm in, which is writing both non-fiction history and then doing dramatic adaptations thereof, is that you can try your best to nail it with whatever evidence you've got, and then let rip with your imagination. So but even so, constantly with the TV, I would say to the execs, you're really fine to lean into the food. The food is fascinating, and the food is drama, and the food is love and lust, obviously, but it's also power and history and nostalgia and regret. It's the metaphor that keeps on giving.
1: Ian, this has been absolutely fascinating. I love history, especially food history, and the story of Carême is just absolutely fascinating. Thank you.
5: Thank you.
1: That was Ian Kelly. His book is called Carême, the First Celebrity Chef. I'm Christopher Kimball, and this is Milk Street Radio. Now let's head into the kitchen with J.M. Hirsch to talk about this week's recipe, Indonesian beef and sweet soy saute. J.M., how are you?
6: I'm doing great.
1: You were, of course, traveling the world and went to Indonesia not too long ago. And you came back with a bunch of recipes. I think one of them you really, really loved, and that's the one we're going to talk about today.
6: Yeah. I was in Jakarta, and I went there because, as you know, Indonesia is made up of thousands of islands, and each of those islands often can have its own cuisine. Well, Jakarta is kind of the melting pot where all of those people and all of those cuisines come together. So I expected a real smorgasbord of food. And I got it. But I found that there was one dish that seemed to unify Indonesia, and that was this satay. So it's skewered meats that are cooked in these long grills that look like rain gutters, frankly. And it just fills the streets with this amazing, savory, sweet smoke. I mean, you smell satay long before you see it, and it just pulls you in. So I ate a fair amount of satay as I worked my way across Jakarta. The best one, however, it was fascinating because the answer to making the best satay ended up being found in soup.
1: That doesn't make any sense to me whatsoever.
6: It doesn't at all, actually. So there is a classic Indonesian soup called soto. And soto is a very thick, meaty soup that is based on a broth of a ton of high potent ingredients: coconut milk, ginger, turmeric, chilies, garlic, pureed cashews, nutmeg, bay leaves, galangal, a ton of lemongrass, and of course the Indonesian ketchup manis, which is a sweet soy sauce. The one shop that I found the best satay at, they serve this soup, But then what they do is they take the broth of that soup and they use it to marinate and glaze their satay. And so you're getting all of this flavor that's being sloshed onto thin strips of beef, and then they very quickly grill them on these long, long trench-like grills. And the guys who do the grilling, it's like a choreography. It's really amazing. They will grab just bundles of them at a time, you know, maybe holding 20 or 30 skewers per hand, and they're just keeping them in constant motion over the heat, flipping and turning and flipping and turning while also fanning the flames. The result is you get these wonderfully tender, meaty skewers that have just the right amount of char at the edges and, of course, this wonderful sauce slathered on them.
1: So this sounds like a restaurant or a street food. But at home, are you going to go make a soup first and then turn that into? I mean, I'm just a little worried. Is this going to work at home?
6: Yeah, it does, actually, because, you know, it just happens that they use their soup as the base. What we did was we simply took their recipe for their soup and turned it into the sauce for the satay. So we combine coconut cream, some cashews, lemongrass, galangal. And if you can't find galangal, which is a relative of ginger, just use extra lemongrass. And bay leaves, some lime leaves, garlic, some chili, and of course, ketchup manis. And you just throw all of that in the blender and you make your sauce. And then you simmer it for just a little bit to cook it down a bit. And then you just slather it onto your meat and throw them on the grill. And man, it's so good. So much flavor is happening in there.
1: So this just cooks a few minutes aside, right? These are thin
6: strips.
1: Absolutely.
6: Yeah. Absolutely. Very quick.
1: JM, thank you. Indonesian beef and sweet soy satay. It sounds like a summer grilling dish, but I think I might be out there next January in the snow. Sounds so good. Thank you.
6: Thank you. You can get the recipe for Indonesian beef and sweet soy satay at milkstreetradio.com.
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1: I'm Christopher Kimball, and you're listening to Milk Street Radio. Right now, my co-host, Sarah Moult, and I will be answering a few more of your cooking questions.
0: Welcome to Milk Street. Who's calling?
7: My name is Jane.
0: Hi, Jane. Where are you calling from?
7: I'm calling from East Haddam, Connecticut.
0: How can we help you?
7: So, every recipe says use salt and pepper at the beginning. Salt, I understand, many functions, but why always, always pepper?
0: Well, I'm going to try to answer briefly before Chris stands
1: up. This tirade starts
0: from Chris. I think that's really a holdover from, you know, the French cooking. Let's blame the French for this one. I don't know why. Maybe going all the way back to when meat was often sort of going off and you had to disguise its flavor, so add something spicy. But it was sort of, you know, we were taught, and I think people were for centuries, salt and pepper, salt and pepper, salt and pepper, in European cooking, in French cooking in particular. And I agree with you. It makes no sense. The salt is so important, and pepper is another spice like any other. Now, Chris?
1: I mean, your question is perfect. You're right. The reason, I believe, I looked into this, is that there was a massive pepper trade going into Europe from, I guess, Sumatra, wherever it was. So it was a huge part of the economy. Pepper was very expensive at first, and there was a massive amount of it going in. So many of the other spices were not there at the time. Pepper was the dominant spice. That's why I think it became salt and pepper. But you're absolutely right. Salt is not a spice. Salt does lots of things. It seasons. It's an all-purpose seasoner, but it's not a spice. There are places in the world where you would see salt, like the Middle East, and cumin. It's salt and cumin. It's not salt and pepper, right? So you're absolutely right. It makes absolutely no sense. I think it was because of the trade, the availability of it, and it just became part of the culture. But in French cooking, they weren't using cumin. They were using pepper because that's what they had. It's like, why do the Italians only use olive oil, whereas in Austria they might use, you know, grapeseed oil or something else? Well, that's because that's what they were growing in their backyard. So, excellent question. Absolutely no reason whatsoever.
7: Thank you, because I'm not a huge fan.
1: Don't feel like you need to use pepper. And there are all sorts of different kinds of pepper, too.
0: Yeah.
7: Yes.
1: So, salt and, but not salt and pepper.
0: Yeah.
1: Anyway, good for you.
3: Thank you.
0: Yes, Jane.
1: Yeah, thanks, Jane.
3: Nice talking to you.
1: Take care.
3: All right. Bye.
0: Bye.
1: This is Milk Street Radio. 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Who's calling?
8: Hi, this is Paula from Westlake Village, California.
1: How can we help you?
8: I use Kerrygold butter, and I don't eat butter all that much, but maybe three or four times a week I'd like to put it on a bagel or toast or something. And it's always so hard. And so I was thinking, okay, well, what about keeping it out on my counter in one of those special dishes? And then my friend said, oh, she did that and hers got all moldy.
1: What?
8: And then my daughter said, oh, she bought one of these Bell.
1: Yeah, the things with the water.
8: Butter Bell. Yeah, but what a nightmare to have to change the water like every few days. So,
1: no, there's an easy answer.
8: What do you guys recommend?
1: Yeah. I use Kerrygold as well. I only buy salted butter, even in baking, even when it says unsalted, I use salted.
8: Okay, good to know.
1: I put it in a butter dish with a top, you know.
8: Okay.
1: I don't use the water thing. I've tried that, but it's just too much maintenance for me. And we let it sit out. We always have butter sitting out on the counter, a stick at a time. We probably go through it in a week. It's fine.
8: Okay.
1: It doesn't get any off notes. It's absolutely fine. Our kitchen is cool, probably in the 60s. And when I grew up, though, we used to have one of those sort of silver dome things with a glass inside. I realized I grew up with fermented butter because it was always sitting out, like, all the time. And when I finally had my own kitchen, I realized butter could taste sweet and wasn't fermented. But I have no problem letting it sit out. I don't think it's dangerous. It's 82% fat. It's pasteurized. I don't know how something got moldy. That must have been the water or something, or bacteria from the container. But, you know, a week is fine. You know, sometimes it's 2 weeks and we haven't had a problem. There's nothing worse than getting a nice bagel or something toasted and getting hard butter. I mean, it's just the worst.
8: Exactly.
1: I'm with you. Leave it on the counter. Sarah?
8: Okay.
1: What do you think?
0: Well, I don't agree.
8: Ah.
0: I don't go through butter real fast anyway, so I wouldn't leave a whole stick on the counter. And in your case, you might want to leave a half a stick, since I don't think you go through a whole stick either, do you?
8: Yeah, that's a good idea, because the Kerrygold comes in these huge blocks.
0: Yeah, so just take out as much and leave it, you know, in the covered butter dish on the counter as you think you'll use. But the reason they add salt to butter is because it can also hide the rancidity much more when butter does go rancid, and I believe it does go rancid. So I wouldn't leave it on the counter, but I think a week will not hurt you. But here's what I do when we're just about to sit down for dinner about 10 minutes beforehand. I take the stick of butter out, and I slice paper-thin slices, and it's soft by the time I need it, just 10 minutes.
8: Okay.
1: I have to say, though, I'm very sensitive to an off taste of butter, and I've never had that problem with it on the counter. I mean, look, one thing you could do, by the way, is, you know, every 2 or 3 days, shove it in the refrigerator overnight if you want, and then pull it out the next morning, you know, to refresh it if you want. If it's sitting there for 3 weeks, you got a problem.
8: Right.
1: Anyway, Paula, it's been a pleasure. Thank you.
0: Thank you.
8: Thank you. Appreciate it. Bye, guys.
0: Bye.
1: This is Milk Street Radio. Now it's time to check in with our friend Kenji Lopez Alt. Kenji, what's up?
9: Not much, Chris. I thought we would talk about frying eggs, a subject we've never covered before.
1: You know, if you figure out how many hours in our lifetime the two of us together have spent on how to cook eggs, I could have built a new house in that time period, probably.
9: Well, I know you fried eggs in oil. You fried eggs in butter. Have you ever fried eggs in cream?
1: You rarely stun me with something I've never heard of. But I've actually never, I know scrambled eggs and cream, of course, the French method, but I've never heard of fried eggs. I do scrambled eggs in yogurt, but I've never done,
9: interesting. Okay.
1: Yeah, they do that in Turkey, but I've never done fried eggs and cream.
9: Yeah, well, fried eggs and cream, it's a technique. I've seen it in a couple places. Lisa Steele, she has a book called The Fresh Eggs Daily Cookbook. She has it in there. My friends Aki and Alex Talbot, who have a blog called Ideas in Food, they talk about frying eggs and cream. The idea, though, is that you bring some cream to a simmer in a nonstick pan, just a couple tablespoons of cream, and then you break some eggs into it. And what happens is that first, it looks like the eggs are just going to poach, you know, as if you're sort of poaching eggs in milk.
1: Right.
9: But eventually, as the cream simmers, all of the water content of that cream will evaporate away. And so what you end up with in the pan is just the butterfat from the cream. Your cream is about 38% butterfat. So you end up with that butterfat plus all of the sort of concentrated milk sugars and milk solids, the proteins and sugars that then sort of really deeply brown. And so what you end up with is an egg that's fried and crispy, but it has more browned milk proteins, more of that sort of nutty brown butter flavor than regular butter has.
1: Yeah, give me the science on this. So you take cream and churn it.
9: Right.
1: You get butter, obviously.
9: Right.
1: And then what's left over, besides water, liquid, is the whey, which is essentially proteins and sugars. Is that right?
9: That's right. Yeah. So essentially, like what you would make, say, like ricotta out of, right, is the whey. Or old fashioned buttermilk, I guess. But it's the you end up with water, you end up with proteins and sugars. And so the butter is basically just the milk fat, about 81 to 83% milk fat, a couple percentages of protein that get trapped in there, and then the rest of it is water. So maybe 12 to 14% water or so. And that's what butter is. Cream is made of the same basic constituents, butter fat, protein, and water, but in a different ratio. So, there's 38% fat, and cream, it's generally a few percentages of protein. But the thing is that once all of that water has been evaporated, the ratio of proteins to butter fat is what's important here. And so you end up with about double the amount of milk proteins left over in the cream versus butter, and which means that once you start frying the cream, once all the water has evaporated away and you're left with just the butter fat and the protein in the pan, you have about double the amount of protein, which gives you about double the amount of that sort of brown butter flavor, because that brown butter flavor comes from the browning of those milk proteins and sugars.
1: So why don't you cook the heavy cream till it cooks down and loses lots of its liquid? Just starting the eggs off in the heavy cream that's not been reduced, does that have a benefit while the water's still in it? Does that help cook the eggs in some way?
9: It does help. Yeah, it helps cook the eggs. And what you'll find is that the timing actually really works out very well. So what happens is that by the time the cream has broken and the milk solids have started to brown, your eggs are going to be pretty much done. So if you can, let the cream break first and add the eggs to it, but then you run the risk that you're going to burn those milk proteins before the eggs are done cooking. But yeah, it helps. The the eggs kind of, as they're in that simmering cream, they'll do a little bit of steaming, so they start to cook through gently, and then they kind of fry hard at the end. So you end up with eggs that are cooked all the way through, runny yolks, but really nice brown, crispy edges.
1: You remember that sci-fi book, The Forever War? I was just thinking your next book ought to be The Forever Egg, because my guess is you could fill 400 or 500 pages just talking about how to cook an egg. Or easily, maybe it's 1,000. Kenji, another chapter in how to cook an egg. I'll run upstairs in a few minutes and give it a shot. Thank you.
9: Thanks for having me again, Chris.
1: That was Kenji Lopez-Alt. He's the author of The Wok, Recipes and Techniques. He also co-hosts the podcast, The Recipe, with Kenji and Deb. That's it for today. 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
4: I'm Carol Holzapfel. This week on the Allegheny Front, when it comes to morel mushrooms, Tony Williams is an expert, and he's willing to share his expertise.
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4: 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And we can see and touch tree leaves and bark, but there's an underground network between fungi and roots that connects trees and forests.
6: 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It's a collective whole.
4: Plus, our environmental guide through Pennsylvania continues. This time, we're chasing waterfalls.
7: Like, basically, every time you turn a corner on this trail, it's like, waterfall, waterfall, other waterfall. And so I love waterfalls, and I was super excited to visit Ricketts Glen.
4: That's all coming up on the Allegheny Front. Stay with us. This summer, our 2026 intern, Savannah Kohlberg, worked on a project called An Environmental Travel Guide Through Pennsylvania. This week, some beautiful viewing opportunities that are only a short distance from Pittsburgh and are definitely worth the trip.
8: Looking to escape the city for a few hours? If you're in the Pittsburgh area, you don't have to travel far to find some beautiful waterfalls. Here are three scenic spots that are perfect for a day trip. Our first stop is Fall Run Falls in Shaler Township, just about 15 minutes from downtown Pittsburgh. The trail is a 1.6-mile round-trip hike through a wooded park, ending at a peaceful 15-foot waterfall. It's one of the closest natural waterfalls to the city, making it an easy choice if you're short on time but still want to enjoy the outdoors. Next up, Hell's Hollow Falls in McConnell's Mill State Park, about 50 minutes north of Pittsburgh. This waterfall is also around 15 feet tall and is reached by an easy half-mile hike. The trail is family-friendly, but be careful near the falls because the rocks can get slippery, especially after it rains. Finally, Buttermilk Falls. It's a 48-acre park in Indiana County, located about an hour east of the city. It's only a quarter-mile walk to the main 45-foot waterfall. It also has an interesting connection to Pittsburgh history. The land was once owned by Fred McFeely, the grandfather of the late Fred Rogers, of Mr. Rogers fame, who visited the falls often as a child. And it's a stop along Fred Rogers Trail, a driving tour of 10 sites in the region that highlights his life and legacy. Whether you're looking for a relaxing hike, a scenic photo opportunity, or a chance to explore a little local history, these three waterfalls are well worth a trip. And if you're looking for waterfalls across Pennsylvania, visit PA Bucket List. They have a list of waterfalls. Also, check out my interview with author Tori Mather on her new book, Scenic Natural Wonders of Pennsylvania, where she lists one of her favorite places for waterfalls.
7: I really loved visiting Ricketts Glen State Park. So that is a state park in northeastern Pennsylvania that has 22 named waterfalls on like a 4-ish mile trail. And so you can, like, basically every time you turn a corner on this trail, it's like waterfall, waterfall, other waterfall. And so I love waterfalls, and I was super excited to visit Ricketts Glen.
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4: 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There are now over 30 routes and 2,000 miles for gravel cyclists to ride in northeastern Pennsylvania. The Endless Gravel PA Network and its website launched recently. WVIA's Kat Bolas has more about the network in the rural four-county Endless Mountain region.
9: Endless Gravel PA started backwards, first with a 430-mile bikepacking loop through Bradford, Sullivan, Susquehanna, and Wyoming counties, then with shorter bikepacking loops. Now the mapped-out day trips range in difficulty and elevation throughout the four-county region.
10: So we just wanted to give more options to everyone and reach a wider demographic of cyclists.
9: That's Kane Chamberlain. He's executive director of the Endless Mountains Heritage Region, which led the collaborative regional effort to launch the website and create the routes. David Landis helped create all the Endless Gravel PA routes. He said gravel biking is the fastest growing trend in the industry. That's because, as he says, conditions have changed over the last two decades for cyclists on the road. Traffic is faster, there's more and bigger cars, and drivers are distracted.
11: In general, if you look for gravel, you kind of like solve most of those safety risks.
9: The routes, as well as information about bicycle-friendly businesses in the Endless Mountains, can be found at endlessgravelpa.com or the Ride with GPS app. In Towanda, I'm Kat Bolas.
4: White oak trees may not dominate the landscape of eastern forests in the future.
6: We go back 100 years, hey, we clear cut it, and all the oaks came back. Well, great, but the climate was different. It was drier.
4: How eastern forests are changing in the U.S. and what mushrooms contribute to forest ecosystems. That's coming up on the Allegheny Front. Stay tuned. What do you know about wild mushroom hunting? It can be dangerous if you're inexperienced, and it's important to learn from an expert. Someone like Michigan morel hunter Anthony Williams. This week, we're airing an episode of the Points North podcast, where Williams explains why he keeps his very best mushroom spots secret. They're one of his family's most treasured heirlooms. Here's Dan Wanshura.
12: Tony Williams is a bit of a celebrity, but probably not the kind you'd think. His fame comes from fungi. See, back in the 70s, the morel mushroom was becoming popular in the gourmet restaurant scene in the U.S., and Tony happened to be a guy who knew where to find them.
5: I was getting calls from cooking shows, and I was starting to getting calls from Seattle and New Orleans and New York.
12: When he won national mushroom competitions, outlets like Sports Illustrated wrote that he, quote, galloped the ridges like a maddened bull. The Petoskey News Review said he hunted morels, quote, like a bird dog stalked birds.
5: And it kind of dawned on me, oh, this is a big deal, man.
12: Tony goes on speaking tours all across the Midwest, and he shares what he knows openly, how to look for morels, how to collect and store them. But there's one thing he absolutely will not share. His spots, these places in the woods he returns to year after year where he finds morels regularly.
13: Would you take me to one of your spots?
12: That's producer Maxwell Howard.
5: I can't. I think I've told you before, I would never take you to one of my spots, no. I just don't do it.
13: Not even if you blindfold me and take me?
5: I have kind of gone through a procedure similar to that, where I drive around in circles doing interviews just so they wouldn't be able to remember it.
12: Today, why Tony won't show anyone his spots, except his closest family. Maxwell takes it from here.
13: Tony's spots go way, way back, over 130 years, to Tony's grandpa, Homer.
14: Could you tell me a little bit about your grandfather, Homer? What was he like, and what was your relationship?
5: Grandfather Homer was the legend of the family. He's a family legend. My grandpa was 6'8". He played for the Detroit Tigers in the 1890s. When he was 13 years old, he ran away with a circus and was gone for 2 years, and his parents never heard a word from him. And then he brought morel picking into the family.
13: Back in the 1890s, Homer moved to Boyne City, Michigan. The place is a tourist town now, but when Homer arrived, it was a lumber boom town. Lumberjacks flocked there for work, and the county's population doubled from 5 to 10,000. There was just one problem.
15: All of them were men.
13: Tony says just a few women would come to town, and they wouldn't stay long.
15: There were two ships that were boats of prostitution, and there were the two floating bordellos that went around the tip of Michigan, and they would pull into port and drop anchor, and the loggers would row out, and my grandfather met a woman on this boat, and her name was Minnie Wilds, and she worked on this boat, and he got her to shore and married her.
13: Once they were married, Homer and Minnie started exploring the woods. Minnie knew how to forage for morel mushrooms, and she started teaching Homer.
15: She drew my grandpa Homer into it. They were only married for about 6 or 8 years, and she left him. But what she brought to my family is indelible.
13: Even after Minnie left Grandpa Homer, he kept morel hunting. He was hooked. As Homer logged deeper into the woods for his day job, he started collecting spots too. These places he came back to for decades to harvest morels. Eventually, he remarried and had children. He took Tony's father foraging, and then Tony's father took him.
15: The first time I went morel picking was when my mother was pregnant with me. And the next year, I was on my dad's shoulders.
13: Tony was the youngest of six, and his parents would take them all out together. The kids would race around the woods, looking for these unique-looking mushrooms.
5: Yeah, what does a morel look like? Well, actually, they, you know...
13: They're not the classic umbrella shape. They're small, a few inches tall.
5: 5 inches is a big morel.
13: Shaped more like a pine cone.
5: Cone shape, comes to a peak.
13: But textured like a honeycomb. They come in a range of colors, but in northern Michigan, the most popular ones are blacks and blondes.
15: And as a family, we would go, take a picnic, spend the morning picking morels, and then pick all afternoon, and then go home and prepare it as a family in the kitchen.
13: They'd wipe the mushrooms of any stray dirt, chop them up, and soon, the smell of morels sautéed in butter would drift out of the kitchen.
5: In my family, it was morels and butter, period. We ate them like crazy. We ate them in piles, you know. It was a ritual that we had to live every spring.
13: That's because morels only come to specific places, deep in the woods in spring. They only pop up for a few weeks, and only when the conditions are just right.
5: It has to be really wet. So if we have a dry spring, it'll be a terrible morel picking season.
13: Morel mushrooms are part of an underground root-like system called mycelium. And the morels that pop up to the surface are actually the system's fruit.
5: Once I see a morel, I'll start searching out that mycelium patch, and I'll spend maybe 10 minutes there, maybe 2 hours if the picking's really good.
13: Morels can be found across the world. But in the U.S., they're especially concentrated in the Midwest and the northern part of both coasts. When you're looking for a morel, first you look for the trees. Trees like poplars, elm, ash, and apple. Morels often grow near these.
15: It's a treasure hunt. Sometimes you don't find any treasure, which is okay. It's great to be in the woods.
13: Tony was still a kid when his grandpa Homer gave him one of his morel spots. His grandpa was 91, and he knew he was dying.
15: The spring before his death, my older brother got his first car, and my grandpa said, "Hey, boys, let's go for a ride."
13: While Tony's older brother drove, Grandpa Homer gave directions, leading them out of Boyne City to Chandler Hill, this place he logged as a young man.
15: And we went in the woods with our bags, and we came out with each a bag and a half. So we took 3 bags of morels out of this place in about an hour.
13: It was a decent haul to walk out with. And since then, Tony has held on to that spot. When Tony grew up, he stayed in Boyne City and started different businesses. He ran a restaurant with his sister for a time. He built log homes and furniture. He started an art gallery. which is where you can still find him today, standing behind the counter. Tony is 75 now, with gray hair and a beard, and he's often smiling, like someone just told a great joke. Tony kept hunting morels, and he got really good at it. There was a National Morel Mushroom Festival in Boyne City. It's the most famous morel festival in the U.S.
5: So I joined it and won.
13: He won 5 years in a row.
5: And after 5 years, the organizers asked me if I would quit. They said, would you mind retiring from this? You're discouraging a lot of people.
13: Years later, in 2005, a documentary crew came to the festival and highlighted Tony. Even then, he was talking about keeping his spots secret.
16: And the system I use is when people are in my secret spots, I keep myself hidden and make large gruntle animal noises to scare them. I've many occasions I've scared people out of the woods. They don't know what the hell it is. They don't, you know, they just know it's some animal that they don't know what it is, and they leave. You know?
13: Like his grandpa Homer, Tony collected his own spots over the years. One way he'd do this was by driving around northern Michigan and finding old apple orchards. He was sure to get a decent haul of morels this way. And then, one year, what he found was almost unbelievable. It was cloudy and threatening to rain as he went out to an orchard. He had just a few bags in his pocket.
15: And I didn't even realize I was in the mother lode until both my paper bags were full, and then I'm filling the next white plastic bag, and it dawned on me the morels were still everywhere, and it was like, oh my God, I'm in the mother lode.
13: The mother lode is like pitching a no-hitter or getting a hole-in-one. You might find it once in a lifetime of morel hunting.
15: And I ended up taking off a long-sleeve T-shirt and tying knots in the sleeves and filling a T-shirt, all the arms, and then I took off my pants and tied knots in the bottom of my legs, my pant legs, and filled my pants with morels.
14: So were you in your underwear then?
15: Yeah. Is that what and I came out, and it was raining, and I came out of the woods in my underwear, doing everything I could. I had four bags full of morels, a pants full of morels, and a shirt full of morels. I mean, it was all I could do to carry this stuff. But it's incredible. It was a spiritual thing for me.
13: That's when Tony started talking to his grandfather, who had died 20 years ago.
15: About finding the mother lode. And about loving him, and thank you so much. I had no idea Grandpa had forgotten what the mother lode really was, and got emotional. I was literally crying in the woods in my underwear in the rain with more morels than I could carry.
5: I know it's kind of funny. People are like, yeah, you're picking mushrooms, you know. But when it goes deep into your family like that, it can have a lot of emotional ties.
13: For Tony, this is a big reason why he keeps his spots secret. The emotional ties from a lifetime hunting morels with his family in the woods. But the truth is, Tony wasn't always so secretive. He got burned. That's after the break.
17: 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We're glad you found us here. You can also get the latest news from the Allegheny Front in our weekly newsletter. 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

0: married and had two kids. And 10 years after I had broken up with this girl, I was out in this spot that I'd showed her, and there was her ex-boyfriend with his two kids and his wife picking my morals. So I just keep my mouth shut. Once you tell somebody, it's over. Because they, next year, 2 years from now, somebody goes, hey, you want to go morale picking? Where do we go? Oh, I know a place. And that's a place that you showed them. And then those people that they're showing will show their friends, and it just becomes overrun. And that's the secrecy of it.
1: So that's why Tony won't share his spots with hardly anyone. Not even his wife knows some of them. He's given some to his children, but others are still secret.
2: Why wait any longer to show some of these last spots to your family?
0: That's part of the culture of it, you know, that it's a secret. And when I do pass these off, I don't expect them to tell anyone. I expect them to hold them close to their vest. I expect in 50 years, they'll be doing a radio interview and they'll go, yeah, I've got some spots I've never told my kids, you know? And it's just part of the mystique of it.
2: It's almost like the longer you hold on to it and the more of you that you put into the spot, it becomes more special, it kind of feels like.
0: Exactly. That's what makes it magical and sacred.
1: One spot has been especially important to pass on. That same spot Homer passed to Tony, Tony passed to his son, who he named after his grandfather.
0: And it's spring, and something came over me, and I said, hey, Homer, turn left, turn right. And I took him down, I got him out of the truck, and I go, what's going on? I go, check this out. I grabbed some paper bags, we go into that spot, and I showed it to him. He said, Dad, I can't believe you're even taking me here, because I know you have these spots that mean so much. And I said, well, this is probably the closest one to my heart. And my son started tearing up. He started crying. I could tell he was crying. I patted him on the back, and I started crying. And he was crying because I showed it to him. I was crying because I'm thinking, maybe I should have waited till I was 91 to pass this place off. And he looked up at me and he said, Dad, you're not going to tell the rest of the kids, are you? He didn't want me telling his brothers and sisters. And I still haven't told them. I'm 75 years old now, but I know it's in safe hands.
1: These spots are gifts. They're heirlooms. Something as tangible as a grandmother's diamond ring. Except that Tony's children will get to experience that gift again and again as they go out each spring. And one day, they may even share that gift with their own children.
3: 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Morgan Springer was the editor, with additional editing by Peter Payette and Dan Wanshura. 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You can check it out at AlleghenyFront.org. Okay, here's an entirely different take on mushrooms. A few years ago, the Allegheny Front's Julie Grant was out reporting a story about a plan to cut down some white oak trees in the Wayne National Forest in Ohio and a lawsuit to stop it. But in the process, Julie was introduced to some emerging science about how the forests around us grow, not just above ground, but also beneath our feet with fungi. I spoke with her about it then.
4: As I walked through the Wayne National Forest with folks from the Ohio Environmental Council, their Southeast Ohio Regional Director, Molly Jo Stanley, would point out mushrooms on the ground or growing on tree roots, like some bright orange ones with large trumpet-like tops.
5: Ooh, a little chanterelle.
6: Yeah, nice.
5: That's a chanterelle?
4: That's a chanterelle.
6: Oh, there's some more here.
4: Oh, yeah, here we go. She mentioned how good chanterelles are to eat, but researchers have started to understand that mushrooms like this also play an important role in the forest. While some mushrooms or fungi decompose litter in the forest, like fallen leaves and logs, others, like chanterelles, have what are called mycorrhizal connections. This type of fungus has a mutually beneficial relationship with certain species of trees.
7: I was shocked. I was like, wait, what? It's not like I have hidden knowledge, but how do you know about that?
4: Jared DeForest is a professor of ecosystem ecology and a geochemist at Ohio University in Athens. He says mycorrhizal connections are very common.
7: Pretty much 90%.

0: 80% of all land plants are associated with some type of mycorrhizal species.
1: Wow. And what does that mean for forests?
2: Well, the forest says they don't really know a lot about it yet. There are questions like, are the trees helping each other and communicating about things like disease? When he first heard about mycorrhizal fungi and that it was a connection between trees, he could hardly believe it. But he says this underground cooperation has been a big and important discovery over the past 20 to 25 years about forest health.
0: I was generally taught it's all about competition. It's like a war out there with all these things. And the more I realized, this facilitation, these things are communicating with you. It's a collective whole.
2: And now researchers think they understand that different trees are connected with two types of mycorrhizal networks, ectomycorrhizal and arbuscular mycorrhizal.
1: What's the difference, Julie?
2: DeForest explains that arbuscular mycorrhizal, which are connected with maples, tulip poplars, and black gum trees, are considered scavengers.
0: Arbuscular mycorrhizal species, those leaves decompose fast. And so what they're all about is scavenging that stuff up, making things more nutrient-rich, speeding up the cycling of nutrients, and then they can grow bigger and faster.
2: While the ectomycorrhizal, associated with oaks and hickories, are considered miners.
0: Those are the ones that actually slow down decomposition. So they mine out the nutrients, and they suck it up. So these systems are actually nutrient poor, but it's good for the ectomycorrhizal. They want to keep it nutrient poor because that's what they do best.
2: So if a forest is clear-cut for lumber or to manage trees, what grows back depends partly on the soil. In poor soil, you're more likely to get oaks. In more nutrient-rich soil, he says, the little seedlings of arbuscular mycorrhizal species would do a bit better.
1: So what kind of research is DeForest himself doing in our region?
2: Well, in his own research, DeForest has looked at how power production impacts forests. Pollution and climate change are factors.
0: Coal produces a lot of nitrogen, and nutrients actually fall from the sky. That it's altered the soil condition to make it more nutrient-rich. And the more nutrient-rich soils are, it favors those scavenger, arbuscular mycorrhizal species like maple. Also in this area, due to climate change, it's getting wetter. And that's also one of these contributing causes, because oaks, beech, pines, they do really good on dry sites. But now things are getting wetter, and maples, tulip poplar, arbuscular mycorrhizal do a little bit better on wetter sites.
1: So what does all this mean for the future of oaks in the forest?
2: Well, even though oak have a strong presence in eastern forests, this new science around underground networks helps explain why groups like the White Oak Initiative and others are worried about it in the coming decades.
0: We go back 100 years, hey, we clear cut it, and all the oaks came back. Well, great, but the climate was different. It was drier. You know, there was less nutrients. We're getting to the point that we'll still have oaks, but it's not going to be as dominant as what it was 100 years ago.
2: While industry might be worried about the loss of white oak, DeForest says the increase of maple is just another step in the evolution of our forests.
1: You can find more reporting from the Allegheny Front's Julie Grant and all of our stories about conservation at alleghenyfront.org/wildpa. 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And you can follow us on Facebook, Instagram, or Blue Sky at The Allegheny Front. Kathy Naur is the executive producer of our show. I'm Carol Holsoppel.
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0: Welcome to Between the Lines, presenting news and analysis of critical issues affecting our communities, the nation, and the world. I'm Scott Harris. This week we present Steve Wolford, a counselor with the GI Rights Hotline, who talks about a major increase in the number of U.S. service members concerned about violations of international law, now seeking a formal discharge from the military as conscientious objectors. Justin Glau, an independent journalist and editor of the American Doom newsletter, who examines the Trump regime's 19 schemes to subvert the midterm election and the Democrats' plan to fight back. And Nick Parker Smith, a Starbucks barista and member of Starbucks Workers United, who discusses his union's call for a nationwide boycott of the coffee chain giant as contract negotiations stall. But first, we begin with a summary of some of the week's underreported news stories.
1: Like many of its Central Asian neighbors, the oil-rich nation of Kazakhstan was ruled by Moscow for over 100 years, first under the Russian Empire and later under the Soviet Union until its collapse in 1991. But even after Kazakhstan gained independence, the country rarely challenged its nuclear-armed northern neighbor. But Russia's war on Kyiv has been increasingly costly to landlocked Kazakhstan, with Ukrainian drone strikes targeting its oil tankers, forcing several closures of its oil terminal at a Russian port on the Black Sea. This is the context in which Kazakhstan's President Tokayev publicly appealed to Russian President Vladimir Putin to end his 4.5-year war with Ukraine at a regional meeting in July. Oil exports make up more than a third of Kazakhstan's gross domestic product. Although Kazakhstan remains a core member of all three Russian-led alliances created to keep the former Soviet republics in Moscow's orbit, almost all of the 9 countries that now form those alliances oppose Russia's war with Ukraine. While only Belarus has supported Russia's war, both Armenia and Moldova have expressed support for Ukraine. As thousands of wildfires burn across the country, the U.S. is facing a critical shortage of firefighters at the U.S. Forest Service. Despite Trump administration claims that the firefighting workforce is stronger than ever, the agency has failed to keep pace with the spread of catastrophic fires fueled by the climate crisis. 9 firefighters told The Guardian that the Forest Service response system has been pushed to the brink as unsustainable pressure is put on skeleton crews with months to go before the wildfire season ends. Last year, firefighters worked over 1,000 hours in overtime, equal to 5 extra months of work. This year is expected to be even worse. Between 2021 and 2024, the U.S. Forest Service lost nearly half of its permanent employees, leaving many leadership positions vacant. The agency lost another 20% of its workforce after Trump authorized Elon Musk and Doge to fire thousands of government employees in 2025. While the terminations weren't directed specifically at firefighters, the layoffs degraded vital support roles that firefighter crews are now desperately seeking to fill. Public housing tenants are suing to block the New York City Police Department from implementing one of the largest expansions of video surveillance in the city's history. The new program would connect nearly 20,000 closed-circuit TV cameras in public housing to the police department's controversial real-time surveillance system. Former New York City Mayor Eric Adams authorized the expansion in secret until a news report and a city council hearing exposed it. The lawsuit presents an opportunity for the courts to reassert oversight of the city's sprawling surveillance system, which over the last decade has been used as a model in other municipalities around the country. The tenant associations allege that the Adams-era video monitoring program violates multiple laws governing the use of surveillance technology and civil rights. The suit claims that the constant surveillance of public housing residents, where 90% of tenants are Black or Latino, is discriminatory, not supported by individual suspicion, nor has it received judicial approval. Civil liberties advocates have long complained that mass surveillance infringes on privacy, chills freedom of expression, and may now be used by the Trump regime to support its immigrant mass deportation campaign. This week's news summary was compiled by Bob Nixon. For Between the Lines, I'm Anna Manzo.

0: In recent days, the U.S. military has targeted Iranian forces in the Strait of Hormuz, the first U.S. strikes on Iran in over a month. Iran retaliated by striking U.S. forces based in Jordan and the United Arab Emirates. President Trump is threatening more strikes against Iran in the coming days. This escalation in Trump's unpopular war comes as the heads of the U.S. Army, Navy, and Air Force have reportedly warned Defense Secretary Pete Hegseth that prolonging the war against Iran is unsustainable, as it weakens America's ability to respond to threats elsewhere around the world. Recent turmoil inside the Pentagon was underscored by Army Secretary Dan Driscoll's resignation, stepping down after months of intensifying friction with Secretary of War Hegseth's ongoing purge of experienced Army leaders. This comes as the Washington Post reported that several right-wing veterans with big online followings have been given secret Pentagon jobs to promote Defense Secretary Hegseth's agenda and attack Trump administration critics. As Trump's war in Iran enters its seventh month, there's been a major increase in the number of U.S. military service members seeking conscientious objector status due to rising concerns about violations of international law related to civilian infrastructure targeted in Iran and over 200 people killed in strikes targeting alleged drug smuggling boats in the Caribbean Sea and Pacific Ocean. Your reporter spoke with Steve Wolford, a resource counselor with Quaker House in Fayetteville, North Carolina, and at the GI Rights Hotline. Here he describes the concerns of soldiers calling the hotline for advice on their options to exit the military.
1: We are having one of our busiest years ever in the 25 years that I've been a counselor with Quaker House. And this year in particular, we have had the two busiest months that we've ever had in that 25 years. And those coincided with the start of the war in Iran. And I think that's because that war is very unpopular with service members. So we still got a lot of the regular calls we get day in and day out. But by far, the majority of that increase was people who were upset for, you know, multiple reasons with this particular conflict and just don't want to be part of it.
0: And I've read that there's growing concern inside the military, not only with the war in Iran, but the targeting of fishing boats, allegedly drug smuggling boats in the Caribbean and Pacific, where right now we have a tally of 68 strikes, and last I read, 227 people being killed, without any evidence being presented to the connection these people may have had with the drug smuggling. So there's concerns about that. There's concerns about international law among those serving in the Navy and Air Force when it comes to bombing what they are concerned are civilian infrastructure that could violate international law. And then, of course, there's the whole range of things that the former Fox News Weekend host Pete Hegseth, who now calls himself the Secretary of War, that seem to be running against a lot of opposition in the U.S. military, both the long-term and enlisted men and women who are part of the service. There's a wide range of things here, but maybe, Steve, since you're the one talking to these folks, maybe you can run down a summary of some of the most frequent complaints and concerns you're hearing about.
1: There does seem to be a pattern of events that callers have talked to us about that have been very troubling to them. And for a lot of people, this started even earlier with the conflict in Palestine. And some people are surprised by that because it wasn't our troops doing the fighting. But I think a lot of military people had access to footage of what was happening in Palestine. And it was really upsetting to them just to see it, but also to feel like in their eyes, their government was on the side of backing what they saw as a genocide. And so that led to a lot of distrust of the government by people in the military. I think they'll draw conclusions like if our government's going to support this country committing a genocide, well, certainly it would have no hesitations about sending me into a genocide, or at least they had doubts. I don't know if I should say it's certain for everyone, but people had doubts and concerns. And so there's people who are already questioning when they're seeing those events. And then we had a huge spike in calls when the government started sending National Guard members into U.S. cities. And we had a lot of calls from people saying things like, look, I signed up to defend the country, but I didn't sign up to point a rifle at other U.S. citizens, you know, especially people who look like they're doing First Amendment legal things. And I also had calls from people, you know, in the California National Guard, some people might think, well, some people might have a picture in their mind of who the members are, but there's quite a few members who themselves perhaps weren't born in the United States or whose parents and relatives weren't born in the United States. And so for them, the idea that they were being sent in to help ICE deport people from their own community, some of whom they might even be related to, was, you know, another upsetting event in this in this chain. Then there were people watching the things you just talked about in Venezuela. And, you know, if you took one of these things by itself, I think it'd be troubling. But when people see one after another, they're really concerned. And then when the war in Iran started, I think people were so ready to distrust the motivations. And when there really weren't any motivations given, it really just seemed to lead to all kinds of opposition from people in the military of, what are we doing here? This just doesn't make any sense. We don't see any purpose or point to this.
0: That was Steve Wolford, a resource counselor with the Fayetteville, North Carolina Quaker House and GI Rights Hotline. Learn more about the increased numbers of U.S. service members seeking to exit the military by visiting our Between the Lines website at btlonline.org. In an unprecedented campaign to interfere with and manipulate the outcome of the November 3rd midterm election, President Trump and the Republican Party have launched literally dozens of executive orders, legislative initiatives, and lawsuits with the goal of disenfranchising voters they view as supporters of the Democratic Party, the latest being new restrictions on mail-in voting, an issue now before the U.S. Supreme Court. The overall strategy being employed to control the outcome of the election that will determine which party holds power in Congress revolve around provably false claims of widespread election fraud. Specific methods include aggressive partisan and racial gerrymandering, voter roll purges, imposing restrictive proof of citizenship and voter ID requirements, closing polling locations, withholding federal funds to force states to turn over voter data, and changes to election procedures, as well as targeting election officials for prosecution. Other actions openly discussed by the president include deploying ICE agents, Justice Department officials, and the U.S. military to intimidate voters at key polling places and/or seizing ballots, voting machines, and election records. Your reporter spoke with Justin Glau, an independent journalist and editor of the American Doom newsletter. Here he discusses his recent Zateo columns, written with Aswin Subsong, that examine Trump's 19 schemes to subvert the midterm election and the Democrats' plan to fight back.
2: You know, I think the biggest probable threat is the seizure of ballots post-election or even on election night in November. You know, Trump wanted to do this back in 2020. He said in December that he wished he had done it in 2020. He was talking about voting machines, but it's sort of the broader principle of the seizure of election equipment and records. And of course, in January, the FBI raided a Fulton County elections warehouse and took ballots from 2020. Of course, that's a far different scenario than seizing ballots in an ongoing election. But I think that's probably, you know, the highest potential threat, because if they seize the ballots prior to certification, well, how do you certify an election that you can't tally the votes for? You know, in addition to that, the phrase national emergency has been thrown around a lot. People are worried about ICE or National Guard at the polls. You know, to me, that's an important thing to be concerned about, but that's kind of more of an intimidation tactic, whereas, you know, the seizure of ballots really affects the outcome of the election in a much more concrete way. There is no precedent in American history for the federal government seizing ballots from any election, whether it is past or ongoing. So when the FBI seized ballots from the 2020 election in Fulton County back in January, that has never happened before in American history. And it certainly has never happened in an ongoing election.
3: Justin, I did want to ask you about an article
0: you wrote over at Zitteo, and it's titled Trump Wants to Steal the Midterms, but the Democrats actually have a plan to fight back. I wanted to ask you if you have faith in the Democrats' plan to fight back and defend free and fair elections, and concerns you might have about complacency within the Democratic Party and the larger array of democracy defender groups who may not be fully aware of the threat that's in the offing here for the November election.
2: I do have faith. I think they're pretty well prepared. I think they're in a really difficult situation because it's sort of, you know, how can you be prepared for something that, you know, you don't really know what it is? If you're a football team, you can look at the team you're playing. You can look at the game from the week before and kind of see, you know, how they ran their offense and prepare for it, right? Whereas with Trump and all of these threats to elections, you have to prepare 15 different defensive game plans to really be prepared for it. So I think they're in a difficult situation. I think that democracy defender groups, the Democratic Party, are fairly well prepared. And here's a good example of that. And this has flown a little bit under the radar, but on August 20th, the Democratic National Committee sued the Trump administration. It is a fairly routine sort of Freedom of Information Act lawsuit, but the context of the lawsuit is basically that the DNC believes that the Trump administration will likely try to seize ballots. And so the information that they were trying to get from the DOJ and Homeland Security were records related to preparations to seize ballots under the Freedom of Information Act. Of course, both those agencies failed to comply with the law's statutory deadlines, and so the DNC sued. And really what the lawsuit is the DNC saying, we think you're going to seize ballots. Show us how you're actually not planning to do that, right? And I think that is an example of how they are prepared for this. And that's, again, the worst case scenario. So I do think they are prepared. But again, the difficulty is preparing for all these different scenarios. And then the secondary difficulty is that all of this ends up in the courts. And so really what this is going to come down to is how does the judiciary respond in what will potentially be a constitutional crisis? Because the executive branch is not supposed to have any role in the administration and tabulation of elections. You know, the Department of Justice has enforcement powers over election law, but, you know, at no point is the post office, for instance, supposed to be creating rules about mail-in ballots. At no point is the Justice Department supposed to be seizing records in an ongoing election like the ballots themselves. And so this is, again, like a lot of things in the Trump administration, going to come down to how does the judiciary respond? And do they respond in Trump's favor, or, you know, do they respond in you know, the favor basically of democracy? So, you know, the Democrats are, you know, in a tough spot, and democracy defender groups are in a tough spot. But I think they're taking things seriously, and I think they're as prepared as we can possibly expect them to be.
0: That was Justin Glau, an independent journalist, editor of the American Doom newsletter, and author of the new book titled If I'm Coming to Your Town, Something Terrible Has Happened. Find links to his recent columns by visiting our Between the Lines website at btlonline.org.

0: Since the first Starbucks coffee shop unionized in 2021, more than 700 others have followed, with more stores unionizing every week. That's out of a total of about 17,000 locations in the U.S. Over the past 5 years, the company has refused to negotiate and sign a contract with members of the union, Starbucks Workers United, which represents 15,000 workers. On August 28th, the union called for a total boycott of Starbucks, hoping to pressure the company to negotiate in good faith. Between the Lines' Melinda Tuhu spoke with Nick Parker Smith, a barista who's worked at several Starbucks locations in Missouri for 3 years. Here he discusses the current situation for Starbucks workers and the goal of the boycott.
1: I mean, ultimately, the frustration is part of what fuels, you know, not just our actions now, but also is what fuels the stores to organize as well. You know, what we're seeing is that Starbucks has been breaking labor law more than any other company in modern history. The union busting is quite intense. There's been over 500 cases of unfair labor practice charges that have been made against the company. So we're seeing a lot of resistance, and that is incredibly frustrating. You know, what we want is to go to a place where we feel respected and where our very reasonable demands can be met. And what we're finding is that the company is reeling back and choosing to dig in their heels instead.
2: What are the demands? How specific are they? When you said you basically want a contract, it's been 5 years since the first union was organized. So what are your demands? Are they very specific?
1: Yeah, so there's a few specific ones that we are really putting a lot of pressure on. One of them, like I mentioned, is a wage that we could live off of. $17 an hour minimum starting wages for the lowest paid level of baristas, and annual raises that match the rising cost of living. So 4% is the specific number that we're looking for in that contract. We just want to be able to go to work, do our jobs with dignity, and go home. And be able to survive off of that. Also, more specific things like a fair and less restrictive dress code and designating existing hours to existing employees rather than just hiring on new ones and stretching them thin as well.
2: Under Biden, it was a pretty labor-friendly National Labor Relations Board, and now I'm sure it's the opposite. So is anybody going to the NLRB to try to get resolution to any of these, or do you feel like that could backfire and make things even worse?
1: We're certainly still working with the Labor Relations Board. We still file unfair labor practice charges as they are relevant. You know, we are looking to the government on some degree, but I think that what we're finding still is that the company is not afraid to break the law. And so, you know, at the end of the day, we aren't looking to the Labor Relations Board to save us. We are taking the power and building the power in our own hands as well. And so, you know, while I can't speak too much about how the current NLRB is operating, I do know that baristas are not content to wait for the NLRB to do it for us. And so at this point, we are absolutely taking the power in our own hands.
2: So my understanding is, you know, that members of Starbucks Workers United were asking people, like over last year, basically to boycott the company, even not just the stores where there were active strikes ongoing. And so now you're coming out and saying, yes, we want everybody to boycott all the stores. What changed? What's different now?
1: Yeah, great question. So with the no contract, no coffee pledge, we were ultimately going to consumers and saying, vote with your dollar and join us in putting pressure on the company for the duration of this strike and to bring Starbucks back to the bargaining table. And what we're finding is that Starbucks is continuing to make bargaining very difficult and continuing to dig in their heels and not operate fairly and give us what we're looking for. And so we're going a step further. And so we're asking not just consumers, but also institutions and elected officials to really dig in support of those baristas. And so we're seeing that kind of support crop up already with like teachers unions, elected officials, prospective elected officials come in and voice that support and really make this a watershed decision and say you can't at the same time be a customer of Starbucks and be in support of workers. And so we're seeing it go further than just individual consumers.
2: Yeah. So that raises a question. If your boycott is successful, it seems like a lot of baristas would be getting laid off, right? Because you won't have the business.
1: You know, we certainly could see the company take negative action against the baristas, but we also know that the company has the resources at hand to end this boycott immediately. What we see is that when Starbucks has those resources, they are not investing it in their workers. And again, we ultimately believe that they can, and they've shown that they can with, you know, with their earnings statements and with the, what they spend. And so we're certainly hopeful that it doesn't result in that.
2: Starbucks says that, you know, that you get higher than minimum wage, and there are a number of benefits connected with it, healthcare and access to higher education or something like that. Do you see any of those benefits, and do you think that that could impact some of the baristas' willingness to join a union or really push the company?
1: I think ultimately what we are seeing is that the benefits that we have, even if it's better than industry standard, are simply not enough to live off of. We're not so much looking at, you know, comparison with other chains. We're looking at our real lives. You know, we're looking at, you know, the bills that we can't afford. We're looking at the medical bills that we can't pay. And we are looking around and we see the company choose to invest the funds that they have on things that are not benefiting the workers.
0: That was Nick Parker-Smith, a Starbucks barista and a member of the Starbucks Workers United Union. Learn more about the Starbucks union and nationwide boycott by visiting our Between the Lines website at btlonline.org. 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Our theme music was written by Richard Hill and performed by Mikata. This week's program was produced by Susan Bramhall, Mary Hunt, Anna Manzo, Bob Nixon, Melinda Tuhus, and Jeff Yates. For Between the Lines, I'm Scott Harris.

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4: The best of our knowledge explores topics on learning, education, and research. Coming up, scientists believe that radiation from an exploding black hole could be detected on Earth in the next decade. And pumas are reestablishing themselves in Argentina's Patagonia region, and they've found a new source of food. I'm Lucas Willard, host of The Best of Our Knowledge. This is The Best of Our Knowledge. I'm Lucas Willard. It's long been theorized that black holes explode at the end of their lifespans, but such an event has never been captured by scientists on Earth. But a group of researchers at the University of Massachusetts Amherst believes that could change soon. Their study, published in Physical Review Letters, estimates there's a 90% chance that an explosion will be detected in the next decade. And that is because our telescopes on our planet and in space may be able to detect a theorized form of radiation emitted by exploding primordial black holes, a type of black hole first theorized by Stephen Hawking. To learn more, I spoke with a trio of researchers, Michael Baker, Andrea Tham, and Kim Igwazwan.
5: So Stephen Hawking is very well known to the public, and a large part of this is because he did really seminal work on black holes in the 1960s and 70s. And so he was one of the first people to combine ideas of quantum mechanics and general relativity. And out of his work, he realized that, or theorized, this is so far just a theoretical expectation, that black holes would have a temperature. They would look like it's called a black body in physics, but they would look just like a hot piece of metal, say, if the temperature gets hot enough. And they're radiating particles all the time. This is called Hawking radiation. And so as a black hole, it's not actually black, it has a temperature. So it's glowing and it's emitting photons all of the time. As it emits these photons, that energy has to come from somewhere, and it comes from the mass of the black hole. So as it emits this radiation, the mass goes down. And now it turns out from his theoretical work, the expectation is that the temperature is inversely proportional to the mass. So as the mass goes down, the temperature goes up. And that leads to this runaway process. You lose energy, you heat up, you get even hotter, you're emitting even more energy even faster, and the rate of the it loses mass even faster, and you have this runaway process, and commonly that's known as an explosion. So that's where the idea of an explosion comes from. And as early as the 1970s, Stephen Hawking was talking about the possibility that at the end of their lives, a black hole converts all of its mass energy into this kind of radiation. And that's what we think of as an explosion.
4: Well, that was a question that I had, is what happens to all of the mass that's sucked into a black hole? And I think you've just sort of explained it, that it's transformed into this Hawking radiation that comes from a black hole at the end of its life. And the older it gets and the hotter it is when it's emitting more radiation. Am I hearing that correctly?
5: Yeah, that's exactly right. And for observing an exploding black hole, it's exactly that radiation that we're hoping to see.
4: And so why has this been such an elusive observation? It's theorized that black holes are out there in the universe. Now, I don't have an idea of how many, but if the universe is infinite, I would guess that the the black holes may be infinite as well. So why has such an explosion not been witnessed by any of our telescopes or spacecraft here on Earth?
5: So like I said, this idea of a black hole explosion has been around since the 1970s. It hasn't been taken very seriously until now. And the reason is that if we hope to see one exploding, that should come from a population of black holes that are out there in space, which are not exploding, but have some temperature and which are emitting lower energy photons. Now we have, you know, many different experiments which are looking out in space doing fantastic science. And some of them can look exactly for those photons coming from this population of black holes that are kind of pre-exploding black holes. They'll explode in the future, potentially, but not now. And that observation of those photons has put like tight constraints on the number of black holes that can be floating around near the Earth. And so that's what led scientists to think that under kind of standard assumptions, standard conditions, we wouldn't expect to see one explode any more often than once every 100,000 years. So it was expected to be a very rare event, given these indirect constraints, they're called, from this population of black holes that are pre-exploding.
4: So what can you tell me about the research to date about where the equipment that's on Earth that detects these photons from this radiation that's coming from black holes? Are we just now at a place where this equipment is trained on black holes that are emitting this radiation, and therefore, you know, we're just getting closer because we've found a higher level of signal and photons coming to Earth from space?
5: Yeah, maybe Andrea, you can talk to that.
6: Yeah, I can take that. So there are astrophysical experiments that could observe such an explosion. So some experiments, for example, or an example is the Hawk experiment. That's the High Altitude Cherenkov Telescope, is that right? Which is, funded by NSF and DOE here in the US. And that's an experiment that sits very high in the mountains in Mexico and consists of like hundreds of tanks of water. And so what it can observe is that if a highly energetic particle interacts with another particle in the Earth's atmosphere, then this interaction triggers like a chain of processes where we have what we call Cherenkov radiation, where we have a shower of particles that hit all these tanks of water. And from this observation, scientists who work on this experiment, they can figure out what kind of energy and momentum the initial particle had. And so this experiment exists, is out there. And so in some previous work, we figured out that this experiment could see the radiation, the Hawking radiation coming from such an explosion of a black hole, if the black hole is fairly close to Earth. So that was also something I wanted to add earlier. Of course, we can only see these explosions if they're fairly close to Earth. There may be others in other places in the universe that we couldn't observe. But if it's close enough, then, we can observe the photons that are emitted from such a black hole. And in the explosion process, the black hole also emits heavier particles. So it emits other particles. It emits, for example, electrons that we all know of, but also emits quarks that can be that are heavy, or the Higgs boson that, I think has been in the news over the last 10 years. And when these particles are emitted on their way to Earth, while they travel to Earth, they may decay, they hadronize, lots of things happen, and further protons are produced. That's something that we call secondary radiation. And and so all these photons is something that the experiments can observe.
4: Now, why do we believe now that there's a more than 90% chance that telescopes and spacecraft could detect an exploding black hole in the next decade? Are we really zeroing in here, so to speak?
6: Kim, do you want to take that one?
7: Yeah, sure. So behind this 90%, there are some assumptions, of course. It's not we are sure we're going to observe a primordial black hole exploding in the coming years. Of course, that's only under some assumptions and for a particular model. which is the one that we studied in our paper. But I guess essentially the thing that makes these primordial black holes that we study in our paper different from the other standard primordial black holes is that they have a sort of an equivalent of an electric charge, which we call dark electric charge. And this property basically makes the black holes longer lived. And they, interestingly, they go through a phase where this Hawking radiation is very much suppressed. So they go through a period of evolution where the black hole is barely evaporating, so it's kind of invisible. It's not radiating into anything, so it's not something we can detect. So there may be a large population of these sort of invisible primordial black holes. But somehow we can use these black holes to circumvent the bounds that we have on the abundance of just the standard primordial black holes. So this is, of course, with some calculations and many assumptions behind, we can reach the conclusion that for these primordial black holes with this dark charge, there's a 90% chance of observing it them in the coming years.
5: If I may just add to that. So as I mentioned before, there was this argument that we wouldn't expect to see one every 100,000 years. And this is roughly what scientists have thought up until now. And the importance of the work we're talking about today is that we have for the first time shown a concrete mechanism, and we've quantitatively shown that it's a viable way of not conforming with the assumptions that people have had. We've kind of questioned the assumptions that people have come with before. And we've said, hey, look, it could be a little bit more complicated than you thought. Maybe there's this dark charge in this period of where the temperature is very low. And that's one way that these indirect constraints wouldn't apply. And then we could hope or could expect to see one of these exploding black holes in the near future. We kind of consider this as a bit of a proof of principle. There may be other mechanisms out there, but we kind of want to make the point that, hey, look, the assumptions that you're making are not as strong as you may think they are.
4: And I wanted to zoom out a little bit. If Andrea, Kim, and Michael, if you would each sort of explain to me why you think that this research is so important, and also on just understanding the nature of black holes and primordial black holes in this case, what fascinates you about this research, and why do you think it's so important? And maybe we can start with Kim and then go around the circle.
7: Right. So there are many reasons. Maybe we can start with the first reason, and then I'll pass the word to Michael and Andrea. The first reason, or one of them actually, is that we, as I was saying before, we don't know if these primordial black holes exist or not. So far, they remain hypothetical. And so if we manage to observe a black hole exploding, then we know that that black hole for sure must be primordial. And the reason is that the black holes that come from stars, they are very massive, and the lifetime of a black hole depends on the mass of the black hole. So for those black holes that come from stars that collapse, they are very massive, so their lifetime is very long, and so they don't explode anytime soon. They will explode, you know, several times the age of the universe. So no chance we're observing that. So if we are sure that we're observing an explosion that comes from a black hole, then this is a black hole that does not come from a star. It must be primordial. And so that would be a proof, a direct proof of the existence of primordial black holes. And that's important because these primordial black holes are, for instance, connected to many physical phenomena, for instance, dark matter. So that could give us some insights into the identity of dark matter, which is an open problem in physics. So that's one reason why the observation would be very interesting.
5: Michael here, I can talk about another reason. So following on from Kim, okay, the first reason is that it would give us evidence that these primordial black holes exist. And that would be a breakthrough in itself. So that's one major reason. That immediately opens the question of, okay, they're there, where did they come from? And you can kind of then, when you know they exist, turn it around and use it as a probe of the very early universe. We can say, we think these must have been formed in the first second after the Big Bang, And we know very little, relatively, about what happened in that time. But we can say there must be something that formed these primordial black holes. And so it gives us a target and some information about things that was happening really a fraction of a second after the Big Bang. So it really gives us an insight into the birth of the universe in that sense. Andrea, if you want to...
6: Yeah, okay, so there's another reason that for me makes this particularly exciting. That is that we could learn a lot by observing such an explosion. And the reason for that is that, yeah, as I said, we could, or current existing astrophysical experiments could observe the photons that come from such an explosion. And with our current assumptions, if we assume that the particles that we know exist, if these are the particles that exist in nature, then we would expect a certain number of photons at certain energies. And this is something that we can simulate, and yeah, that we did simulate, and we looked exactly what the photons that we expect to see, what they look like, at what times they would arrive if there was such an explosion, and so on. However, yeah, there are lots of open questions still within particle physics. And in order to answer these questions, we expect that there are additional particles that exist in addition to the particles that we know of. And that's usually what we call physics beyond the standard model. So, yeah, then, as Kim mentioned, there are explanations for dark matter, where we expect there to be a new extra additional particle, the dark matter particle, or kind of dark partners of this dark matter particle. And so if this exists, these extra particles, then the black hole would also radiate these extra additional particles. And this means that the photons that we would see from such an explosion, that this photon spectrum would look differently. So there would be slightly more photons at very slightly different times. And with a statistical analysis, this is actually something that we could distinguish. So we could distinguish just the standard scenario and this scenario with additional particles. And so this would allow us to draw conclusions on what additional particles exist and what masses these particles have. And that is something really, really exciting. And of course, determining the particles is one of the main goals of particle physics. And there are gigantic experiments like the Large Hadron Collider that tries to do this. And so this is kind of a novel way that if we would observe such an explosion, it would give us incredible insight into this question as to which particles exist in nature.
4: That was University of Massachusetts Amherst researchers Michael Baker, Andrea Tham, and Kim Iguaz-Wan. Earlier this month, UMass researchers published another study that says we may have already encountered a particle emitted from a primordial black hole. In 2023, a subatomic particle called a neutrino crashed into the Earth with such force that physicists theorize it could have only come from an exploding black hole. 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I'm Lucas Willard. In Argentina's Patagonia region, pumas are making a comeback. Through conservation efforts, the pumas are reestablishing themselves in an area where they had once been at the top of the food chain. And while the pumas were away, one species of penguin has thrived for decades. The big cats, who once preyed predominantly on large grazing mammals, have found themselves a new source of protein. To learn more, The Best of Our Knowledge is Madeline Reynolds spoke with researcher Mitchell Sirota.
8: In Patagonia, widespread sheep ranching in the early 20th century led to the extirpation of pumas, which are the apex predators in the region along the coast. With those predators gone, Magellanic penguins were able to establish large breeding colonies on the mainland. And today,

0: Are these colonies quite big, or are they like smaller?
1: No, they're big. The one that we were studying at Monteleone, about 80,000 breeding adults. And so that's at least 80,000 individuals at a given time, not counting juveniles and chicks. And that's not the largest colony in Patagonia. There are larger, over 100,000 individuals.
0: With the pumas coming back, is there, I mean, I don't know if the numbers are 80,000 pumas, but do you have any numbers of how many are there now, like an estimate?
1: Yeah, we don't have an estimate for the total population at Monteleone, but we have estimated the population density, which is about 13 pumas per 100 square kilometers, which is actually incredibly large for pumas. As we know it, it's the largest, as we know, it's the largest documented population of pumas across our range, and pumas spanning from Canada all the way down to Patagonia. So it's quite a large range.
0: You know, because the pumas have come back to the Argentinian coast, kind of like, I don't want to say rehabited, but they sort of came back to their homeland in a way. And the penguins have naturally become their prey. So how did you conduct your study to learn more about this specifically?
1: Yeah, so originally I actually didn't go down there to investigate this interaction between pumas and penguins. You know, we were interested. Argentina is currently in this moment of conservation where there's been large investments in land acquisition, turning farms into protected areas and donating them back to the Argentinian Park Service. And so we were going down there to really evaluate the conservation outcomes of this current moment in Argentina. And so one of the first things that we set out to do was set up a camera trap grid across the entire park. And so we found pretty immediately when we put camera traps near the penguin colony, we noticed that that had by far the highest detections of pumas. So we were getting tons and tons of images of pumas on the cameras that were right next to the penguin colony. And so we thought maybe this was maybe a bigger driver of the entire system in general than we had previously thought. So we then brought in GPS collars to track how these individual pumas moved and interacted across the landscape. And we integrated these methodologies, the GPS collars and the camera traps, to estimate puma density, to estimate puma sociality with other pumas near the colony, and to broadly estimate their movement behavior, so how often they were using the colony itself.
0: I'm glad you mentioned the pumas and their like social behavior, because that's kind of my next question is about, you know, with the penguins now in this equation, does this change the pumas' behavior in any way? You know, the pumas that hunt the penguins, and maybe there's pumas that don't, I'm not sure. I would just love for you to kind of explain that.
1: Yeah, so there are pumas that hunt penguins and there are pumas that don't. And we found that the pumas that hunt penguins have a markedly different social behavior than the pumas that don't hunt. So the pumas that hunt penguins are really able to relax their territoriality around the penguin colony, because there's no competition for food. There's such an abundance of food that they can share that resource without competing against one another.
0: So they're just tolerant of each other? They don't even get into fights about who's getting what penguin?
1: Exactly. They're way more tolerant of each other. We found that they had really high numbers of social interactions between individuals. We've never documented any sort of aggressive encounters between them around the penguin colony. It's such an abundant food source for them. It's very constant, and it's also very concentrated. So you can imagine that the penguin colony is only a 2-kilometer stretch of beach, and these pumas have really large home ranges. And so this part of their home range is quite small. So you can imagine that these pumas are really coming into contact with one another a lot at this really small strip of beach. And we've never documented any sort of acts of aggression around it.
0: For the pumas that don't hunt the penguins, what is considered their prey? What other sort of animals are they going after if they're not, you know, bothering themselves with the vast abundance of penguins that are now there?
1: Yeah. The main prey for pumas across most of Patagonia are guanacos, this large llama-like herbivore. And the pumas that aren't hunting penguins are typically hunting guanacos.
0: Okay, so even the ones that hunt the penguins are hunting for the guanacos too?
1: They hunt both. The pumas that are hunting penguins also hunt guanacos. So the thing about the penguin colony to understand is that they're migratory. The penguins are only there for about half the year. So once the penguins are gone, that prey source is completely gone as well.

0: And so they have to switch, and they switch to guanacos as well as rheas, which are similar to emus or ostriches or large flightless land birds.
1: Cool. So even the pumas that don't hunt the penguins, when, you know, the pumas that do hunt the penguins, that those penguins go away for half the year, do they get a little, I guess you said there was no aggressiveness. They don't care that a large amount of pumas are now also hunting the guanacos that they were mostly targeting?
0: Yeah, it's a great question. We don't know. They do go back to, kind of classic solitary puma behavior. Once the penguins are gone, they reestablish these large home ranges. They no longer are consistently visiting the penguin colony, and they're interacting with other individual pumas much less. So we do think that maybe they're going back to their classic solitary predator status.
1: So because the penguins are now being hunted, because pumas are returning to this area of land, do they try to migrate earlier? Or they, like, have you seen any patterns of them trying to leave that space and go somewhere else, or, you know, go back to more oceanic lands or something to that avail, or you know anything about that?
0: Yeah, that's a great question. Unfortunately, we don't know. We were really only studying this from the puma perspective. That it would be great to understand where, you know, how this is impacting puma migratory patterns, if at all, how it's impacting their behavior. But unfortunately, we don't know.
1: Well, with the pumas, because there's a large amount of penguins, is that driving more pumas to this area as well, besides, you know, the conservation efforts that have helped them return? Is that like an inviting thing? Like, because there's such a large amount of this prey that they can, I guess, feast on in a way?
0: Yes. Pumas aren't migratory, but they are sort of they're recolonizing this landscape. They're coming back to Montevideo. This is what we call passive rewilding. So pumas were never reintroduced or translocated to this national park. The park was protected, and the pumas came back naturally. But of course, areas with a high abundance of prey, penguins, there's also guanacos and rheas, which are, you know, the classic prey items for pumas, is definitely an attractive place for individuals, and is why we are seeing this high density of pumas in the region.
1: So are there like any effects or changes or even transformations for like the surrounding ecosystem of this area because of this kind of new predator-prey relationship between the pumas and the penguins? I mean, even with the pre-existing pumas and guanacos and rays that you're talking about, how does this affect the ecosystem surrounding it?
0: Yeah, that's a great question. The next step for this research is really to understand what these behavioral changes for pumas means for the rest of the ecosystem, especially guanacos, which are the primary large herbivore across Patagonia. Because pumas and guanacos form the dominant predator-prey relationship in the region, like you think of wolves and elk in Yellowstone, and this really changes how pumas move and hunt, could really have these important ripple effects, as you're suggesting, throughout the ecosystem. But we don't know. But this is the important next step of our research.
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4: Welcome to the archives of Radio Curious. I'm Barry Vogel. When someone dies, we have that person's papers and things to look at and use to understand and create memories about the life of the person that left us. Sometimes, however, the person stays and the papers and tokens are lost, such as in a fire. Then we have only memories without material objects to help enhance them. This juxtaposition is one of the themes in a novel entitled The Metaphysical Touch by Sylvia Brownrigg, an American author with roots in Mendocino County, California, long life experience in London, England, and currently lives near San Francisco, California. The story of losing everything of material value originates with the 1991 fire in the hills of Oakland, California. When Sylvia Brownrigg visited the studios of Radio Curious in January of 2000, we discussed what happens when people must make a new beginning.
5: I'm interested in what happens when people have to make new beginnings of whatever sort, whether it's reconstructing their own lives after a traumatic change or loss, a loss of whichever sort, whether it's a material loss or the loss of a person, a friend or a loved one. The situation in the novel is, as you sort of set up, is that Pi has lost everything in the fire in Berkeley, and I was interested in finding out what happened to somebody when they were rebuilding from sort of ground zero.
4: So this event is based on an experience of a friend of yours?
5: No, it isn't. It isn't directly. It was drawn mostly from my imagination. I knew people who, I had acquaintances of acquaintances who lost things in the fire, but I wasn't close to anybody who actually lost everything in that fire. In retrospect, I've realized that I had recently moved to London when I started writing this book, and I think for me that was a new beginning of a sort that gives me a kind of connection to Pi, even though it's for completely different reasons. I think it was just the situation, such a radical situation of having to start over that sparked my imagination and made me want to tell that story about her.
4: Tell us a little bit about Pi, one of the main principal characters in The Metaphysical Touch.
5: Well, she's a philosopher. She's a philosophy graduate student at UC Berkeley, and she's someone who has mostly related to the world through her thinking and her reading, and has been less connected to the world through loving and through her personal relations, although she has friends and has had lovers. This situation of radically losing everything at once, all of her books and all of her writings, sets up a journey for her in which she discovers other ways of connecting with the world and with people.
4: What does she discover?
5: Well, it's a complicated story. It took me many pages to tell, but I think she discovers more of the material and sensual world than she had known before. And I think she learns how to come out of herself more than she had before. I think she finds her own intellectual life very safe and where she feels most at home. And in some ways, the course of the story takes her to other ways of connecting with people, including this correspondence with J.D., and that's how she begins to find other ways of communicating.
4: How does she connect up with J.D.? He's a man who lives on the East Coast.
5: That's right. He lives on the East Coast, and he is in some ways a would-be writer or a frustrated writer, and he has recently lost his job, so he has been writing a story of his life, an account of his urban life, and posting it on the internet, and that's in the form of something he calls his diary. And he's been posting it on a chat room and has attracted a sort of minor cult of readers of this of his diary. And Pi, in her internet explorations, discovers the diary and starts reading it. And intrigued by him, she tries to find a way to write to him, and eventually she does find a way of writing to him, and so they strike up a correspondence.
4: And some of those correspondences you set forth in your book as the material.
5: Yes, that's in many ways I think of the email letters between them as being the heart of the book. They both are people who have retreated from the world for different kinds of reasons, and their correspondence draws them out of themselves and gives them a way of beginning to come to communicate what they're really feeling, and so the correspondence between them, it makes them discover things about themselves.
4: I'm interested in this concept of email correspondence and the bearing or sharing of one's soul with the anonymous cyberspace.
5: Right.
4: Do you have experience with that?
5: Well, my own experience of email and the internet is mostly through sending emails to people I already know, close friends of mine. I live in England and have for about the last 5 years, and so I'm far away from many of my close friends and loved ones and family. So when email became a way of connecting with people, it was something I really valued and sort of left on, because it meant that I could sustain relations with people who were far away. And so that's been primarily my relation to it. I initially, when I was starting this story and knew that this was, we got the idea of this storyline, I did do a little bit of investigating into chat rooms and literary discussion groups, which is the sort that J.D. is posting his diary on. So I did enough of that so I would know what that milieu was like, and that I could write a story that would make sense. I have only rarely actually started writing to people I don't know at all. I've mostly used email to bolster relations that I already have.
4: Well, what about these chat rooms? Are you familiar with how they work and
5: A little. The ones that I know about that sort of feature in this story were more a little bit earlier on when the internet was still a little bit younger. Were more sort of discussion groups where people would post thoughts to each other and maybe strike up little private correspondences out of those, but not so much being online and saying, "Hi, I'm here right now. Where are you? What are you doing?" I haven't actually done any of that.
4: But in a sense, your book goes back and forth with emails. It doesn't go back and forth with the chats. Same moment chats.
5: No, that's right. I mean, what this story is in many ways is a contemporary version of the epistolary novel. I mean, they really are writing letters to each other. So many people send emails that are very short and telegraphic and do use it more especially when they're live online at that moment. They use it more as a way of talking, almost like on the phone, but in a more anonymous setting. With J.D. and Pi, their correspondence is more like writing letters to each other. So they're not they're describing their momentary environment to each other. They're sort of slowly opening up to each other over the course of, I don't know, a month or a couple of months.
4: So who are these people as they open up? Share your friends with us.
5: Yeah, they are people I got to know fairly well over the years. I've described her a little bit to you. She's as I say, somebody who is quite affectionate with her friends, but has in some ways lived in this slightly sheltered way because of her in her intellectual life. And JD is somebody who's very sardonic and has a kind of wry sense of humor, and a transplanted New Yorker. He's from Los Angeles originally. And he's also had a hard time with relationships. His close relationships tend to be with friends. He has a good pal who's in the theater and another close female friend, and his sister he's close to. And so he has a group of people around him, but he also has found it difficult to have a lasting love with somebody. But he's quite funny and ironic about his own situation. I think he's pretty insightful about his situation, possibly more than Pi is. I think Pi learns more about herself in writing to him, and then he discovers a few key truths from her. So it is it's an exchange in that way.
4: And then they meet.
5: And then the story takes a turn, which is a kind of key plot twist, which I'm reluctant to talk about because it's
4: hidden in the book.
5: It's hidden in the book, and it's got its own resonant meaning, which it's not right to give away. So suffice it to say, he one of the things he begins to learn through her is that he also needs to recapture his life and his desire to live. Because when he first starts posting his diary, he's actually flirting sort of with suicidal thoughts. He's in a pretty deep depression. And he's very ironic about it, but it's clearly a real state that he's in. And she, the correspondence between them, helps him to feel that he can start again. And he also, at a certain point, decides that perhaps unplugging from their correspondence and from the internet altogether will be a good way to come back into the world. And at that point, she is actually really desperate to meet him and to see him face to face and actually see who is this person behind the writing. And so they end up moving towards the same geography, which is Los Angeles. And that's all I can say plot-wise.
4: Let me take a moment and say that we're talking with Sylvia Brownrigg, the author of a new book called The Metaphysical Touch. You're listening to Radio Curious. I'm Barry Vogel. Sylvia, a large portion of the book takes place in Mendocino County.
5: That's right.
4: In the community of Mendocino.
5: That's right.
4: Right after Pi, or mm-hmm. Piper, mm-hmm. Loses everything.
5: Right.
4: Where did you get your ability to describe what the life is like in this rural north coast of the United States, northwest coast?
5: Right. Well, I'm a native Californian, although, as I say, I live in England now. But I'm from the Bay Area, and so that's the area I grew up in. But my father lives in the hills between Mendocino and Ukiah in Mendocino County. So since I was a pretty young child, I've been coming to the sort of woods, basically, up in Northern California. And from there, from my father's home, we would make excursions to Mendocino quite often, to the coast, and also to Fort Bragg. And so I knew Mendocino. I've known Mendocino for quite a long time as a visitor. I mean, I've never lived there as Pi does. But it always seemed to me, I think it always seemed to me a good place to go if you needed to retreat from the world for a while. So perhaps through Pi, I managed to live out this fantasy of spending a few months or half a year in Mendocino and being by that beautiful coastline and enjoying it. That, you know, it's obviously a very beautiful setting and it's a beautiful town.
4: What I'm picking up from your book and your story is the theme of people needing friendship, mm-hmm. needing the opportunity to delve into the soul of another and to share their own soul.
5: Yes.
4: Yet at the same time, retreat and yes. withdraw and be alone.
5: Yes. I suppose my personal view is that you need a balance of those two states in your life. And I'm probably more familiar in some ways with the, well, I enjoy retreating, and then I enjoy being kind of taken out of that sort of state of withdrawal and connecting up with other people. And in my own life, connecting with other people is very important all the time. I do reach out to people, and then I suppose I take time away to come back into myself. And I think at certain points in life, especially if you have gone through a devastating loss, that can be a time where one's tendency is to just wrap oneself up and hide. And I wanted to take two people who were choosing that strategy to cope with loss and show how actually other people are how you come out of that state, that bleak sort of state.
4: Have you coped with a devastating loss?
5: Nothing exactly parallel to what Pi has gone through. I mean, I've had relationships end, which I think can sometimes feel like you've just lost everything in the fire or been hit by a hurricane or whatever. So when I moved to England, I had recently broken away from somebody, and so that it was something like a starting from scratch, sort of how it felt to me. Also because I had to move all of my things, so and lost some in transit. But I haven't, and I have gone through periods of depression that are not unlike JD's, perhaps. So I think I was also, through his character, finding a way of writing about that state. And I've often been quite close to people who have had very serious bouts of depression. So
4: when your characters move to a new situation, mm-hmm. or you yourself move to a new situation when mm-hmm. you ended a relationship and moved to England, mm-hmm. Some people just draw a line and step over it.
5: Right.
4: You drew the Atlantic Ocean and flew over it.
5: Right, it was a big line.
4: What I'm wondering about is how, in retrospect, you look back at your experiences and evaluate them and draw the best from them so that you can then move on with the rest of your life.
5: Yeah, I think in some ways one of the advantages I feel in being a writer is that you have this form, or any kind of creative work, you have a form for trying to draw together these elements in your life and create something out of them and create something kind of whole out of a narrative which maybe doesn't always feel that complete as you're living it. So I think I do use my own writing to draw these disparate elements of my life together. And for instance, this book is set in the United States, even though the entire time I was writing it, I was living in England. I think some people perhaps do more of the burning their bridges or cutting their losses, and I don't personally believe in that, or I believe in trying to hold on to these different elements of your life, even as you're rebuilding and moving on and shaping new directions for yourself. So,
4: in the beginning of part four of your book, you ask a very intriguing question on the first line, and I wanted to ask you that same question. Mm-hmm. And it is, what would the world look like if we couldn't see it?
5: That's right. That's a line that's quoted at the beginning of that section, which is a line from a philosophy paper that Pi once wrote. And as I say, she's lost all of her writings in the fire, but occasionally fragments of her previous thought come through to her. And this was a paper, it describes it in this slightly, it's a paper she wrote about how much of the world we construct through our own imagining of it, or our own assumptions of what the world will be like. So that we have an idea that the world we live in is one we see and touch and, you know, taste all the time. And that actually,
4: which you can do if you're blind.
5: Yes.
4: Not see, but you can touch and taste.
5: That's right,
4: and feel.
5: That's right. Well, right, if somebody is robbed of one particular sense, they are constructing the world in a very different way than most of us normally do. And that's
4: what I'm asking.
5: Well,
4: that's what I'm asking.
5: Oh, I see.
4: When,
5: okay.
4: When,
5: okay.
4: What it would look like if
5: we couldn't
4: see
5: it. The question, as she asks it, is partly to point towards the fact that we imagine our world in so many ways, or we invent it out of things we know or suspect or have experienced in the past. And because one of the themes of the novel is the way an internet connection is and is not like a normal way of relating to people, that's partly why that question comes up then, because she has, in many ways, created this person, J.D., out of his words, out of his language. She actually knows nothing about what he looks like or what he, you know, seems like physically. And so she's kind of creating him. And I'm interested in how much of an element of relationships that often is, that we're slightly, you know, projecting is one way of putting it, or we're sort of creating or inventing the people that we are relating to. So the visual aspect of that was, in a way, not so crucial to the way she asked that question, but...
4: I'd like you to tell us about that and what you've thought about how relationships create when we can't see them. But first, I want to say that this week I'm talking with Sylvia Brownrigg, the author of a new book called The Metaphysical Touch. And you're listening to Radio Curious. I'm Barry Vogel. Sylvia, what are your thoughts on how we develop concepts of things that we can't see?
5: Well, I suppose... As a writer, I'm often interested in imagining new worlds, and something that I think is interesting about the internet and about email is that more and more people who are not writers, just ordinary people, are doing that as well. They're reaching out to people they haven't met, which is an act of faith in a certain way that interests me. And you know, there's a lot of discussion about the global village and how technology is shrinking the world, but in some ways that technology still requires us to be quite imaginative and inventive, and that's interesting to me. As I say, you know, people do frequently now have this experience of corresponding with people they haven't seen. You know, you don't know what somebody's face is like, you can't read their expressions, but you begin to really develop a sense of who they are, which often seems very powerful and attractive and appealing, even in ways that are different from the conventional ways, you know.
4: Yet it's one step removed from what we're doing now on radio.
5: Yes.
4: Our listeners can hear our voices,
5: right,
4: and hear the inflection.
5: That's right.
4: But when you see the words either showing up on the screen in a chat room,
5: that's right,
4: or reading them if you open your email, you don't get the grin, you don't get the twinkle in the eye.
5: No, that's right. Or the laugh in the voice. There's a moment when Pius... thinking about, she's heading to Los Angeles where she may be meeting J.D., and she's thinking about what it would be like to see this person physically whose voice she feels she knows, whose written voice she knows so well, but she makes the comparison of radio, what it's like when you hear a radio announcer who you know so well, and you know their voice, and you've invented a face for them, and then you see their photograph, and think, oh.
4: Who is that person?
5: But he obviously had dark hair. You know, and I mean, I don't know, anybody who, I've certainly had that experience listening to radio, and then seeing the personalities. So I think it's hard to get those kinds of inflections in print. The way you know somebody in print is obviously very different from how you talk to them if you're speaking to them. But
4: I want to ask you about Pi's sexuality.
5: Mm-hmm.
4: She became lovers with a woman.
5: That's right.
4: There was a jump there. Or was there a jump?
5: Well, she's had experiences with men and with women, and there's a little bit of that history drawn in the book. I think that although Pi has had experiences with men and with women, I think she has felt that she hasn't connected deeply with either yet. So she's quite fluid in her own sexuality in terms of who she has been lovers with, but I think she feels that some central part of her has not really opened up, and that's what she ends up finding with J.D., or potentially finding with J.D. She sees a possibility in the meeting of like minds, which might or might not, depending on how the story turns out, turn into a meeting of like souls, you know, when they actually meet.
4: Do you find that the personal introspection that many people have with regard to meeting of like souls, bodies, or minds,
5: mm-hmm,
4: is in more depth now than it has been in the past?
5: Hmm.
4: Taking your experience as a student of philosophy at Yale, a younger person living in California,
5: mm-hmm,
4: an adult living in England,
5: mm-hmm,
4: seeing very different views of the world?
5: In terms of how people, or what people are looking for in relating to other people, or...
4: More in terms of what people are finding as a result of their
6: relationship, either finding in themselves or finding in another relationship.
5: Right. Well, it's interesting to me because I have this experience of these two very different cultures, and I have had it since I was young because of having grown up partly in England and partly in California. And those two cultures have very different ideas of what it is to converse with somebody else or relate to somebody else. They have very different mores about that and different ideas about that. And there is a part of me that's really a Californian in my sense of self-exploration and I think a certain degree of introversion or self-examination, which is always, I think, seen as part of the Californian culture. And England is, of course, stereotypically the opposite, and people don't ever want to talk about themselves, and, you know, if we could just talk about the weather for an hour, that would be a good thing. So it's odd that I, in some ways, that I live in that culture with this other sort of direction that's also very much in me. But I don't know how that's necessarily changed over time. As I say, I think that that drive to understand yourself is one that's part of Californian culture on the whole. I mean, again, in a slightly stereotyped way, but I do think people are more interested in those kinds of self-explorations here, certainly than anyone.
6: Well, Sophia Brownrigg, tell us about your plans. What are you working on now?
5: I'm working on a new novel. I'm about halfway through a very rough draft of a new book. I have a book of short stories called 10 Women Who Shook the World, which is actually going to be coming out here next. It's going to be published here in the spring. It was already published in Britain. So that will be my next publication here. And those are quite different from the novel in that they're quite surreal and kind of wild and comic as the novel is, but in a different kind of way. The new novel that I'm working on is actually set in England and draws on certain stylistic elements from both the stories and the novel. But it's an early enough stage that I find it hard to talk very much about the story. And so it's tentatively called Neil and Jack and Me.
6: Well, Sophia Brownrigg, I want to thank you for joining us on Radio Curious.
5: Thank you very much.
6: Before we close, I want to ask you the question that I ask all of my guests, and that is, could you tell us of an interesting book that you've read lately?
5: Well, I've thought about it, and I'm halfway through a book which I'm enjoying very much by an English writer called Jeff Dyer, and he wrote a book called Out of Sheer Rage, which is partly about D.H. Lawrence and partly about his own travels around while trying to write about D.H. Lawrence. And it's very funny about his own attempts to write and his going back and forth between trying to write a novel and trying to write this formal study. And instead, what he ended up with is this book, which is something of a hybrid. And I'm interested in people who can take on different kinds of forms for their writing. And he is very funny and irreverent in a way that I like. So that's what I've been enjoying lately.
6: Sylvia Brownrigg, thank you for being with us on Radio Curious.
5: Thank you very much. I enjoyed it.
6: Sylvia Brownrigg is the author of The Metaphysical Touch. 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
7: 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The phone is 707-621-5075. Ignacio Ayala is the assistant producer. I'm host and producer, Barry Vogel. Thank you for listening.

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0: From New York, this is Democracy Now!
1: There were so many toxic chemicals in those buildings, all pulverized and burning at ground zero for months.
2: This nation stands with the good people of New York City and New Jersey.
1: It was George Bush who personally ordered the reopening of the financial district within a week of the attacks, sending hundreds of thousands of people back to work into that toxic area.
0: As New York prepares to commemorate the 25th anniversary of 9/11, Mayor Zohran Mamdani has ordered the release of more than 170,000 records, suggesting New Yorkers were misled about the air quality in the aftermath of the attacks. We'll spend the hour on 9/11 health with a former firefighter, an EMT, flight attendant union head Sarah Nelson, journalist Bob Henley, and our own Juan Gonzalez, author of Fallout, The Environmental Consequences of the World Trade Center Collapse. All that and more coming up. Welcome to Democracy Now!, democracynow.org, The War and Peace Report. I'm Amy Goodman. Saudi Arabia's vowed to retaliate after Iran-backed Houthi forces from Yemen struck Saudi cities and energy sites, leaving over 70 people injured, including children. The Houthis claim the attacks were in retaliation for more than 120 strikes launched by Saudi Arabia on Yemen over the last 3 days. The major escalation in fighting came after the U.S. said Saturday it struck three Iranian oil tankers, disabling two of them, sinking a third. Tehran said it attacked three U.S.-affiliated vessels in response. The tit-for-tat strikes come a day after President Trump played down the U.S. war in Iran as, quote, small potatoes, unquote. On Monday, Iran's Supreme National Security Council announced Tehran is planning a maritime exclusion zone outside the Strait of Hormuz, where it intends to stop vessels attempting to transit the waterway without Iranian permission.
3: We are making changes into the Straits of Hormuz. From now on, inshallah, in the coming days and weeks, we're going to announce a restricted prohibited zone outside the Strait of Hormuz, which begins from the blockade line of the U.S. Navy, including the Strait of Hormuz, and extends to the Persian Gulf from the other side.
0: Meanwhile, U.S. Energy Secretary Chris Wright admitted in an interview on Sunday that there may not be an agreement that would prevent Iran from having nuclear weapons.
4: There is also no sign of a nuclear agreement. You talk about that, President Trump talks about that, but where's the sign that they're going to have a nuclear agreement?
5: There may not be a nuclear agreement. It may be simply destroying their capabilities to do it. An agreement may await a next administration in Iran. We simply don't know that.
0: U.S. government investigators administered polygraph exams to about 50 people on the military's joint staff in August amidst press reports about shrinking supplies of key weapons such as long-range missiles and Patriot interceptors. That's according to multiple news outlets, which report both uniformed officers and civilian staff were interrogated over whether they discussed munitions stockpiles with journalists or pass along classified material. This comes as Defense Secretary Pete Hegseth has held no briefings with the Pentagon press corps on the U.S. war in Iran since May 5th and has moved to restrict reporters' access at the Pentagon. In southern Lebanon, Israeli strikes on Monday killed 11 people, including two children. They follow Israeli attacks one day earlier that killed seven people. Just days earlier, Israel's military announced it had captured a strategic ridge overlooking the city of Nabatea. Despite a ceasefire, Israel claims its troops will continue occupying southern Lebanon until Hezbollah is disarmed. This is Mustafa Hawi, who is injured in Israeli strikes.
6: My son, here he is injured. We just came back from the clinic. They did a scanner imaging for him. He had a shrapnel, glass, pebble, or shrapnel in his kidney, so thank God. The same for me. I was hurt in my hands, legs, and head, too. They did a scanner imaging because I had a concussion in my head.
0: Israel continues to carry out deadly strikes on the Gaza Strip despite the U.S. brokered so-called ceasefire. On Sunday, an Israeli strike hit a vehicle in western Gaza City, killing Yusuf Akila and his 8-year-old daughter, Wafa. Six others were wounded. Separately, Israeli strikes killed at least one person near a telecommunications site east of Gaza City. An Israeli tank fired on a school housing displaced families, killing 3-year-old Sadi Galia. This is the boy's grandmother.
7: They were asleep at night. The shell came at them from that area, by the children's heads. Sadi was martyred. Jaoud, Malak, and Tasneem were wounded. Their father fainted, and their mother could not process as she was sitting in the corner, and the shell was spinning and spinning around them.
0: On Sunday, Palestinians held funerals for about 100 people whose bodies were recently recovered from the rubble of destroyed buildings in Gaza City's Zeitoun neighborhood. Victims included 55 members of the Malaka family who were killed in an Israeli airstrike November 2023. In the occupied West Bank, a 19-year-old Palestinian was shot dead. Three others were wounded after armed Israeli settlers and soldiers converged on the northern village of Haja on Monday. Residents said both settlers and soldiers opened fire with bullets, tear gas, and stun grenades. According to the UN, Israeli armed forces and settlers have killed at least 79 Palestinians across the West Bank since the start of the year, including 19 children. The latest attacks came after U.S. Ambassador to Israel Mike Huckabee issued a rare condemnation of Israeli settler violence, calling their actions acts of terrorism, unquote. Huckabee's comments came during a rare meeting with Palestinian Americans in the Palestinian town of Termas Aya on Saturday, including relatives of U.S. citizens killed by settlers. However, Huckabee did not criticize Israel's government for encouraging settler violence. In Ukraine, at least 2 people were killed and 10 others injured overnight as Russia's military fired drones and missiles at Kyiv. Authorities report civilian infrastructure was hit in at least 16 sites around the capital region. Ukraine countered with drone attacks on Russian territory that officials said killed one person and injured several others. An attack on the Russian annexed Crimean Peninsula that reportedly killed a civilian. The violence followed a 3-day pause on attacks on Moscow and Kyiv that coincided with visits by U.S. envoy Steve Witkoff and President Trump's son-in-law Jared Kushner for talks with Russian President Vladimir Putin and Ukrainian President Volodymyr Zelensky. Witkoff said after 3-hour talks with Putin in Moscow on Saturday that he hopes to revive 3-way negotiations to end the war. However, President Zelensky said the talks produced no breakthrough and warned Ukraine's war with Russia is likely to continue into the winter. Meanwhile, Ukraine's prosecutor general resigned from his post today, days after anti-corruption agents raided his office. His office is accused of operating a criminal ring that accepted bribes to protect fraudulent call centers while laundering millions of dollars. German Chancellor Friedrich Merz is refusing to step down after his center-right Christian Democratic Union suffered a major defeat to a far-right party in a weekend regional election. The AfD, or Alternative for Germany party, won 43.8% of the vote in the East German state of Saxony-Anhalt. It was the strongest showing by a far-right party in a German election since the Nazis. Germany's mainstream parties have pledged not to enter into a governing coalition with the AfD. Rights groups warn the party's rise has stoked fear in immigrant communities. This is Undra Dressler, director of the State Network of Migrant Organizations.
8: For years, people with a migration background in Saxony-Anhalt have experienced discrimination and racism on a daily basis. They face structural disadvantages in accessing work, education, healthcare, and also dealing with government agencies. And all of this is our reality. This isn't anything new for us. The question is, how will this develop further?
0: The United Nations General Assembly approved a resolution encouraging members to adopt maps that more accurately portray the size of continents. The resolution to switch to an equal Earth projection was proposed by Togo, which notes that the more commonly used Mercator projection distorts northern landmasses to appear much larger than they really are, with Greenland and Africa appearing roughly the same size, even though Africa is 14 times larger. This is Togo's Foreign Minister, Robert Dussey.
9: This adoption comes as the historic moment for Africa and for the world. It affirms the need for a more accurate more balanced and more geographically faithful representation of our planet.
0: The vote to switch to more accurate maps was 164-1. The United States, the sole objector. The Trump administration dismissed the vote as a radical ideological project, unquote. The Trump administration's deleted critical references to a Confederate memorial that previously stood at Arlington National Cemetery. The bronze Confederate memorial depicts an enslaved woman carrying an infant child of a white officer, as well as an enslaved man following his owner to war. The memorial came down in 2023 under a congressional mandate requiring military property to be cleared of names and imagery honoring the Confederacy and its leaders. The marker in the cemetery has been replaced by a new sign that omits wording critical of slavery and the Confederacy. According to a new marker in Arlington National Cemetery at the memorial's former site, the statue is set to be redisplayed next year. The Trump administration's renewed its appeal to the Supreme Court to allow new restrictions on mail ballots ahead of November's midterm elections. The request followed a U.S. district judge's decision to extend an order barring the Postal Service from carrying out President Trump's executive order ahead of Election Day. This comes as states have already begun mailing ballots. Sophia Lynn Lakin, the director of the ACLU's Voting Rights Project, said in a statement, quote, "This administration is racing to the Supreme Court to demand the right to enforce a rule that has no purpose other than to create chaos, undermine election integrity, and rob eligible voters of their essential right to make their voices heard in our democracy," she said. A newly released records from the aftermath of the September 11th attacks on the World Trade Center show New York City health officials were still detecting asbestos up to a half a mile from the site 10 months later, despite official assurances after 9/11 that the air near the collapsed towers was safe. Over 170,000 pages of air quality reports, contamination data, and internal city correspondence sat in boxes in a city office for more than 20 years, and city officials say they were only found last year. Mayor Zoran Mamdani has ordered the material posted to a public online portal. This comes as former New York Mayor Rudy Giuliani and former New York Governor George Pataki said Mayor Mamdani should skip the upcoming 9/11 memorial commemorating its 25th anniversary. Giuliani went on an Islamophobic tirade on Newsmax, claiming Mamdani is a supporter of a supposed Muslim plot aimed at, quote, taking over certain parts of America and certain parts of Europe, unquote. And those are some of the headlines. This is Democracy Now!, democracynow.org, the War and Peace Report. Coming up, we spend the hour on 9/11 health as Mayor Zoran Mamdani holds a news conference announcing the release of the 170,000 pages of documents. Stay with us.

0: The Edge of Light by Julian Jean Glabs. This is Democracy Now!, democracynow.org, The War and Peace Report. I'm Amy Goodman in New York, joined by Democracy Now!'s Juan Gonzalez in Chicago. Hi, Juan.
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0: Despite official assurances after 9/11 that the air near the collapsed Twin Towers was safe, newly released records show health officials were still detecting asbestos up to half a mile from the site 10 months later. Over 170,000 pages of air quality reports, contamination data, and internal city correspondences sat in 68 boxes in a city office for more than 20 years. City officials claim they were only found last year. New York City Mayor Zoran Mamdani has ordered the material to be posted to a public online portal in time to commemorate this week's 25th anniversary of the attacks on the World Trade Center. Mamdani's office budgeted some $34 million as the administration in the coming months plans to review, redact, and publish more previously unreleased documents linked to the environmental and health hazards in the aftermath of 9/11. In the weeks and months that followed the attacks, former New York City mayors Rudy Giuliani and Michael Bloomberg, as well as other city officials, reassured residents and workers it was safe to return to the area surrounding Ground Zero, concealing the dangers of lingering toxins in the air after the collapse of the Twin Towers. Today, more people are believed to have died from cancer, respiratory, and other illnesses due to exposure to the toxins than the nearly 3,000 people killed on September 11, 2001. The historic release of the documents comes as part of litigation brought by the advocacy group 9/11 Health Watch, which sued New York City to force the publication of the records. Before we're joined by a roundtable of guests, including a former firefighter and an EMT, including the union leader Sarah Nelson and Bob Henley, the reporter, I want to turn to this clip from the award-winning documentary Steal This Story, Please, about Democracy Now! It's directed by Tia Lassen and Carl Diehl. We go back to Democracy Now! 25 years ago. The broadcast was on air when news of the attack broke. Our firehouse studio was located in Chinatown, not far from the World Trade Center in Lower Manhattan. The clip also looks at our very own Juan Gonzalez's outstanding reporting on 9/11 and the toxic nightmare on the ground.
2: I'm going to interrupt this tape conversation. Just a little while ago, we heard a loud sonic boom-like crash, and we heard sirens. Well, it appears that planes crashed into the upper floors of both World Trade Center towers minutes apart. We're in Chinatown. We're not far from the World Trade Center buildings. This is all unfolding as this broadcast takes place. Clouds of smoke engulfing the World Trade Center.
1: I was actually there the day of the attack, covering it for the newspaper, as well as for Democracy Now! All of Lower Manhattan turned dark in the middle of a cloudless, sunny day.
2: You are listening to Ground Zero, the War and Peace Report. We're broadcasting just blocks from what used to be the towers of the World Trade Center. This weekend, not much luck with finding anyone alive in the rubble. We spent last week since the attacks here because we were afraid we would not be able to come into broadcast if we ever left the site. We are in the evacuation zone.
1: That whole area was off limits after the attack.

0: sending hundreds of thousands of people back to work into that toxic area.
1: Ladies and gentlemen, our heroes will now open the marketplace.
0: There was a concerted effort of the business community, the national leaders, and the local leaders to quell the idea that there were problems at Ground Zero.
2: The air quality is safe and acceptable.
3: Everything we're getting back from the sampling that we're doing is below background levels.
0: And the press bought the official narrative.
4: Tests conducted by the EPA say once again no hazardous substances have been detected in the air.
5: If the mayor says it's okay, then I believe him. It's okay.
6: Co-host Juan Gonzalez has a cover story in today's Daily News. He says toxic chemicals and metals are being released into the environment around Lower Manhattan. Dioxins, PCBs, benzene, lead.
0: No one else was following the story, and all the government officials were denying what I was saying. My editor was removed just because he continued to defend me. They buried me back in the back pages of the paper. But I continued reporting the story, and at Democracy Now! We continue to get information into the hands of the public.
7: No one tested the dust cloud that came down on tens of thousands of people, so no one can say what the impact of such a massive dose of...
0: The only thing that I was wrong about was that it didn't take 20 years for people to start dying. It only took 5 years.
7: Fires that continue.
6: Search and rescue workers are experiencing a high level of respiratory illness, but it's not only the rescue workers. Chronic coughs, upper respiratory infections, bronchitis, pneumonia, asthma are plaguing residents and students at Ground Zero.
8: That was a clip from the award-winning documentary about Democracy Now! Called Steal This Story, Please, which will be available on digital platforms in the United States in October. I'm Amy Goodman with Juan Gonzalez. Juan, you were on the ground reporting on 9/11, as people could just watch and hear. You also compiled your columns for the New York Daily News and went further in your book, Fallout, The Environmental Consequences of the World Trade Center Collapse. We are speaking today in New York City on the day that Mayor Zoran Mamdani is releasing 170,000 pages of documents about what the city understood about the toxins at Ground Zero, something you were reporting from the beginning. I'm wondering if you could read what you were writing at that time. And then we're going to go to a firefighter, a former EMT, a student at Stuyvesant High School that was right near Ground Zero, the union chief, Sarah Nelson, and WBAI head, Bob Henley, who's been reporting on this 25 years later. But Juan, your reporting was prescient.
9: Yes, Amy, and it's sad that it's taken all this time for the city officials to finally release the documentation. But back then, in my small book on this came out as I compiled the columns only a few months after the attack in April of 2002. But I wrote back then, Christy Whitman, Mayor Giuliani, and the other public officials should have told New Yorkers the truth from the start, that no one could guarantee the air around Ground Zero was safe because no one had ever confronted a disaster of such proportions. They should also have released all the raw data on government testing as soon as they had the first results and made clear that safety levels for many of these toxins did not even exist. The early blanket assurances that government officials issued were a grave mistake, and their continued defense of those assurances in the face of widespread public skepticism was inexcusable. Thousands of people may end up paying for that deception through unnecessary illness or premature death in the decades to come. In their rush to return New York City and Wall Street to business as usual, these short-sighted officials unwittingly paved the way for a second wave of victims from the World Trade

0: Trade Center tragedy. In scrutinizing the government response to the collapse, I am not suggesting that there was some secret conspiracy to hide the facts or that anyone intentionally set out to mislead the people of New York. But I have no doubt that some officials saw what they wanted to see, and they irresponsibly chose to minimize or dismiss any post-collapse environmental threat. They did so for any number of reasons, or combination of them, out of ignorance, in response to political pressures from superiors, or because they underestimated the environmental threats from toxic releases, something that is all too common in the history of such disasters. Once ordinary citizens questioned their assurances, however, those officials closed ranks, dissembled, hid important information, and refused to listen or alter their policies. My aim here is to outline key lessons of this saga for the general public so that this kind of deception is not repeated should another catastrophe occur in the future. And unfortunately now it's taken 25 years for the officials to finally say, hey, let's release the information that we had at the time and let the public judge whether we acted appropriately. And it's unfortunate that Mayor Giuliani, perhaps the chief architect of all of this deception and dissembling, is still trying to make public statements in reference to the 9/11 tragedy.
1: And Juan, the picture on the cover of your book, Fallout, says so much. Explain the irony.
0: Well, Giuliani was the one who assumed complete control for months of the site. And would not allow federal safety regulations, EPA safety regulations, to be implemented because he kept insisting that it was a disaster site and not a recovery situation where everyone working at the site, the thousands of people working at the site, would have had to follow safety precautions for themselves. And his insistence on being the center of everything in the days after 9/11, I think, was a key factor in why so many people ended up getting sick and unfortunately dying
1: afterwards. And it's a picture of him wearing a mask. And talk about Mayor Giuliani today when it comes to 9/11 health.
0: Yes, and the irony of it all is that he was claiming the air was safe back then, and now he's claiming that he has been sickened as a result of exposure to toxins at the Ground Zero site. And several other members of his administration at the time also have claimed that they were sickened at the time, yet they were telling everyone that the air was safe.
1: We're joined now by a round table of guests in our New York studio and beyond. Bob Henley, award-winning investigative journalist, broadcast and print reporter for more than 40 years, general manager of WBAI Pacifica Radio here in New York, host of What's Going On, Labor Monday. He broadcast live during the 9/11 attacks a quarter of a century ago and has been covering the 9/11 developments since then. Lila Nordstrom is with us. She was a high school student at Stuyvesant High School on 9/11, the closest school to the World Trade Center. She's a writer, a public health advocate, founder of the advocacy group Stuy Health, author of the memoir Some Kids Left Behind, an activist's account of beating bureaucracy and building a movement, which came out in paperback last week. Marianne Pizzatola is with us, retired EMT, emergency medical technician for the New York City Fire Department. After the 9/11 attack, she founded FDNY EMS Retirees Association, has since founded and is president of the NYC Organization of Public Service Retirees Association. Sarah Nelson is the international president of the Association of Flight Attendants, CWA AFL-CIO. She's now serving her fourth term in that role. She's been a union flight attendant since she was hired by United Airlines in 1996, now representing 55,000 aviation first responders from 20 airlines. And we're joined by Captain Brenda Berkman, a retired firefighter here in New York City. Brenda is the vice president of Monumental Women. And Brenda, we're going to begin with you. Talk about what you were doing 25 years ago, what you understood to be the case in safety for the firefighters, and for you as a firefighting woman, what that has meant. Who has been left out from being cared for today, 25 years later?
2: Well, good morning, Amy and Juan, and thank you very much for having us on here today. Excuse me. So on 9/11, I was off duty, but I responded off duty to the World Trade Center, and I had a group of my own off-duty firefighters with me. It's a long story. We got there right as the second tower, the North Tower, collapsed. So the air was completely full of dust and debris. And because we were off duty, we came down there without any protective equipment, no respiratory protection, no radios to communicate with, really no real tools. And we were, you know, we had to do what firefighters do, namely look for anyone who might still be alive in the pile of rubble and stretch hoses to put out the fires, get water out of the Hudson because the water mains in Lower Manhattan had been disrupted when the towers fell down. It was really complete a disaster beyond what anyone could possibly had imagined. But in those early days, we did what we had to do despite the lack of protective equipment because we believed people to still be alive and we wanted to get to them. But as time went on and we realized that no one could still be alive, we went into a recovery effort, and that meant we were looking for remains. And people may not recall, but we were digging through the pile and using rakes to spread out all the debris to look for anyone's remains. We were working alongside, you know, really heavy equipment as time went on that picked up big loads of debris and dumped it, you know, creating a cloud. This went on for 10 months. And at first, there was no proper decontamination at all. We were walking around with this dust really all over the city back to our homes. And for instance, in the case of my fire truck, which we were able to start using again after we got some of the dust out of the engine, was never properly decontaminated for 18 months. So that meant that every time we turned on the AC or the heat system or changed a headlight, poof, dust blew out on us. So this went on. But the point I want to really make, and the other panel members are really going to be able to expand on this, is that because there was a relatively small number of women first responders. So in the New York City Fire Department, only about 25 women were in the fire department, in the firehouses, out of 11,500 firefighters at the time of 9/11. And half of us were down there on the day of 9/11 and got exposed to all of those toxins that day, but also many, many days thereafter for the next 10 months. And in the police, it was slightly higher. In EMS, it was higher. But the point being that people don't understand that not every medical condition is covered by the medical monitoring program. And indeed, for the civilian people who are just now finding out that they should be part of the medical monitoring program, civilian people have to show a condition before they can start to be monitored, which means they could already have come down with cancer in an advanced stage before they exhibit symptoms or whatever. So women's cancers have been left out of the equation for being covered under the medical monitoring program because the government was arguing that they didn't have the proper statistical comparisons. And Lila's talked about this. I'm sure Marianne has also talked about this, and Bob knows that, you know, they weren't, there's certain women's conditions that have never been properly studied. So they don't even know what the, you know, what, how many women come down with this stuff in the general population. So they don't have anything to compare it with. I mean, it's really I commend the mayor for releasing the documents that he has released. I hope that the city continues to do this going forward, that they release all of the documents, that we have full transparency so we can know. We have no idea how many people, how many women especially, have died from 9/11 related conditions.
0: Yeah. I'd like to bring Lila Nordstrom into the conversation. Lila, you were a student at Stuyvesant High School at the time. I remember when I was covering the subsequent events after 9/11, talking often with Marilena Cristadula, who at the time was the head of the Parents Association at Stuyvesant and who was fighting constantly to get the city to be clear about what the dangers were for the students who were brought back into Stuyvesant about, I think it was a month after the attack. Could you talk to us about your experiences?
3: Yeah, absolutely. I think, you know, so often when people want to hear this story, they want to hear the story of the day itself, which was certainly traumatic. But I think the story of Stuyvesant really most begins on October 9th, which is the day that we came back to our original building, three blocks from the World Trade Center. Marilena Cristadulu had already been engaged in a long conversation, as has had the rest of the Parents Association, with the Department of Education about the safety of the building, and numerous false assurances were made about the condition that we would find the building in, and that included that, you know, they claimed that they had done a very deep cleaning, that there had been HEPA filters installed, and, you know, that students would find that the building was sort of decontaminated. And when we got back, it was clear that that was not the case. We went through five police checkpoints on our way into the building on the first day. So, you know, we were essentially being paraded in front of television cameras as part of the messaging efforts to show that downtown was safe. But as soon as we got into the building, not only did we find that there were no HEPA filters and the building had never really been adequately cleaned, but also the school itself was located next to the barge that they were bringing all of the debris from the site to. So that meant that the building was being recontaminated on a daily basis every day for months and months, not to mention the fact that fires burned at the site until, I think, the end of January. Other schools in the area pushed back their returns based on the experience that we were having at Stuyvesant, and they didn't do a full cleaning of the building until the next summer.
4: And what grade were you in?
3: I was a senior.
4: And you've ended up writing a book, What Happened to the Stuy Students, to the Stuyvesant students. Again, Stuyvesant High School was on the Hudson River.
3: Yeah, and one of the reasons I wrote the book was because I wanted not only there to be an accounting of the story, because it felt like the national narrative had really excluded survivors from the conversation, but I also wanted there to be a story of the advocacy efforts and the fact that we were involved in the subsequent advocacy efforts that secured the Zadroga Act in three different occasions. I think there's a perception that, you know, that was a story that only involved first responders and that the community really didn't play a role in that process, but the community, which includes 300,000 people that were downtown, played a role in that process, has access to those programs in a different way than responders, but was an important part of that advocacy effort as well.
0: And could you talk about the students and even faculty that became sick? I think one teacher at Stuyvesant immediately requested a transfer as a result of his illnesses immediately after getting back into the school.
3: Yeah, he was actually my math teacher, and it led to, well, really the end of my experience as a math student, because things fell apart from there. But there were a lot of reports early on of, you know, respiratory conditions, nosebleeds, headaches, and that sort of thing. The New York Times reported that the lines for the nurse's office were stretching around the school in the immediate months after 9/11. But we were told, oh, those will only be temporary. There will be no long-term health consequences. And I think, you know, as we all know, that didn't turn out to be the case. I started Stuy Health in 2006 as a lifelong asthmatic who had just been diagnosed with GERD. I was finding it difficult to afford treatment for just those simple chronic conditions. And then a classmate of mine came forward and said, well, I just got diagnosed with lymphoma. Could that be related? And we started to hear from other classmates that some of those earlier cancers that have shorter latency periods were starting to appear in the student population at Stuyvesant. Obviously, now we're seeing cancers that have slightly longer latency periods. We're seeing things like breast cancers and other sort of like more common cancers that strike people in middle age, because we're now middle-aged.
4: Marianne Pizzatola, you were a retired emergency medical technician now with the New York City Fire Department. You founded FDNY EMS Retirees Association and are president of the NYC Organization of Public Service Retirees. Can you explain what happened then and the medical services that are offered and not offered?
5: So we've found, very similar to Lila's story, that illnesses weren't getting covered. Initially, EMS personnel were told, oh, you couldn't be getting sick, you're not a firefighter. So don't worry, just go back to work, it'll be okay. But as Brenda said, we had the same experience as she did, as we would get into our ambulances and dust would come out of the vents. And we had to fight for the healthcare that we had. I ended up founding the first organization, FDNY EMS Retirees, in order to get healthcare equality, just initial baseline healthcare for EMS workers. And we had to fight for that. And moving into the years right after, as we started to find consistent diagnoses at our retiree meetings, people were telling us, I have autoimmune disorders. This is going back as 2004. So we were trying to raise the red flags of things that we were seeing as a pattern. And my very first spreadsheets of tracking male, female, age, location of zone, diagnoses, we brought that to the FDNY and they thought we were crazy. And it wasn't until I reached out to a doctor who I've since lost touch with, her name was Dr. Jean Pfau out of Libby, Montana, and I said, we're seeing cancer. We're seeing asbestosis. We're seeing mesotheliomas. We're seeing very unusual autoimmune disorders, even in men, that are typically found in women or people of color.
4: Why is Libby significant?
5: Libby is a sick town. Libby, Montana mines, the vermiculite mines, that is a sick town from the contamination, environmental contamination. So the doctor said to me, I was waiting for someone to contact me. And I was like, no, you don't understand. I am like just an EMT. I'm not like some big managerial person to expose this. I am telling you I'm doing this as a grassroots style because no one's listening to me. And I ended up putting her in touch with Mount Sinai and the fire department. Mount Sinai was the only group that started to speak with her. And over the years, we kept pushing for this mental health, autoimmune disorders, which I am a sufferer from, which is still not covered, cardiac illnesses, cognitive impairments. These are all things that we have been fighting for to get covered, and civilians have to go through that same fight. This just doesn't make any sense.
4: We're going to go to a break. We've been talking with Marianne Pizzatola, who is a former EMT with the fire department, with Captain Brenda Berkman, also with the fire department. We've also been talking with Lila Nordstrom, a former Stuyvesant High School student. When we come back, Bob Henley joins us, general manager of WBAI, has reported on this issue for years. And Sarah Nelson, union chief, represents the flight attendants. Stay with us.

0: Combing the Ruins. This is Democracy Now!, democracynow.org. I'm Amy Goodman with Juan Gonzalez. As we continue our roundtable on 9/11 health on this 25th anniversary week of the 9/11 attacks, we go now to Sarah Nelson, the international president of the Association of Flight Attendants, CWA-AFL-CIO, now serving her fourth term as president. She's been a union flight attendant since she was hired by United Airlines in 1996, now representing 55,000 aviation first responders from 20 airlines. Sarah, welcome to Democracy Now! I want to know where you were on 9/11. At the time, you were a United flight attendant based in Boston, but you were in Chicago, where Juan is today, on that day. You'd flown on United Flight 175 just the week before the plane that hit the South Tower of the World Trade Center?
1: Yes. I was serving as our local vice president in the union and also as our national strike chair, and I had just landed in Chicago to go to a union training. So I went to our national office, and we were getting the briefings from United. As we were getting all the flights on the ground, we were tracking where all the crews were going and making sure that everyone was on the ground. We didn't know how many more flights were in the air that could be affected. As it turned out, I got the briefing partway through that morning that it had been Flight 175 that had hit the South Tower of the World Trade Center. And of course, if you haven't been around and don't follow the chronology of the events, that is the plane that you can see flying into the South Tower, because every camera was trained on that site when American Airlines Flight 11 hit the North Tower 17 minutes earlier. So there were already first responders on the way responding to the incident. And I know the exact moment that my friends die, and I say their names every day: Amy, Michael, Amy, Catherine, Al, Alicia, Marianne, Jesus, and Robert. And Robert was a good friend. These are people that I flew with all the time. He relayed some of the first intelligence of that day from Flight 175 about what was going on. My handbook is in the 9/11 Memorial Museum that gave us the exact wrong training for that day. We were told to keep everyone calm, appease the hijackers. And so getting that information from those flights was critically important because that got to the crew on Flight 93. And it was a crew of all women, five women. The pilots were killed immediately.
0: 93 was the flight.
1: Flight 93 was the last flight to take off that day, and that had the hijackers on board. And it was taken over. That flight was planned to hit the White House or the Capitol, very likely the Capitol. And the passengers and the crew found out what was going on, and they organized together to fight back. And I think that this
0: The five flight attendants were all women.
1: They were all women. And the passengers, between the flight attendants and the passengers, there were white, black, Asian, Latino passengers. There were Democrats, Republicans, and independents. I think this is a really important point. But in that moment, they were just one. They were unified to fight back with urgency. And they did fight back to try to save their own lives, but definitely made it possible to save the U.S. Capitol and so many other lives on the ground. And I think that that is a really, really important point, that this is what we need right now to fight with urgency to get people what they need. We need Medicare for all. We need to be able to respond, because it is these for-profit systems that put people in a place of denying the realities of the problems that we face today. And so in the aftermath, we were helping flight attendants. We lost 20% of aviation workers overnight, furloughed, gone, those jobs gone. We went through a series of bankruptcies. $81 billion was given back by workers in the wake of 9/11, including transferring the cost of health care to us, destroying retiree health care, destroying pensions. And we're still trying to fight to get that back. But when we say never forget, and I remember in the weeks that followed seeing that sign and thinking, who would ever forget this? But people do. And if it were not for our unions, if it were not for the people on the ground, the grassroots organization, the people who are willing to tell the stories, we would not only forget, but that, to me, when I think about my friends, that is the biggest betrayal to them. They were amazing people that we should certainly remember. But in their names, we need to make sure that people are safe today. We need to make sure that all of the problems that were created by this and all of the people who took this as an opportunity to redefine the value of workers in that time, to lessen the value of workers and put more into the hands of Wall Street, that also is the story of 9/11. And that also is what we continue to fight as a union, even today, trying to keep federal security from being privatized, trying to keep knives off the plane, trying to address the fact that we breathe toxic fumes on the planes and no one will identify that. So that is really, to me, this has become obviously my life's work. But 9/11 is alive and well with me every single day, because never forget means also understanding that we have to define those problems, that we have to fix them, and that we have to stand together just like those passengers and the crew did on Flight 93 with urgency to fight the problems that we have today.
2: Yeah, I'd like to bring Bob Henley into the conversation. Bob, you were there. You were have been reporting on this issue now for 25 years. I'm wondering if you could talk about your own experience, and also if you could deal with this issue of Mayor Giuliani developing a national reputation in the aftermath of 9/11 as America's mayor, when some of the major decisions that caused so many lives to be lost were made by him, including the radios that the firefighters were using that didn't work, and the command center that Giuliani put in the World Trade Center and therefore was destroyed and was not available to keep firefighters and police in communication with each other?
3: Well, Juan, first of all, I want to thank you for all you did, and just thank you for keeping on and getting it right from the very beginning so we can build this legacy forward. I will tell you that anyone who really knows the New York City Civil Service, and I spent many years as the chief leader, which has been around since 1897, knows that Mayor Giuliani's presidential bid was ended to a large degree by a caravan of buses that were filled with widows of FDNY and firefighters, the people closest to the people that gave 343 lives on that day, and subsequently 600 have perished, both retiree and active. There's kind of a split-screen reality. The corporate news media portrays him as America's mayor, but the reality is that he had a corrupt administration then, and what he's doing now is corrupt. One of the things that's most tragic as we look back, and our time is short, the 9/11 World Trade Center Health Program is a wonderful program that is keeping many people alive, and that's wonderful. But the truth is,
1: so in
3: the aftermath of 9/11, the city of New York fought under Mayor Bloomberg's tenure any recognition there was an occupational hazard. I was working at WNYC, and Mayor Bloomberg spoke into my microphone when James Hidroga passed. He was an NYPD detective who had worked at the Fresh Kills landfill. He had been disabled towards the end of his life. He had gone to basically just die into his father's home at the Jersey Shore. When he passed, Mayor Bloomberg said, people are looking for a hero, and sometimes they don't exist. James Hidroga was a drug addict. And I just about couldn't believe it. But fortunately for posterity and for the survivors and people that were responding that day, Joseph Hidroga's father was able to make sure that he was taken to a medical examiner in New Jersey who wasn't connected into New York City politics, and it was discovered that he indeed, his body was riddled with this contamination, and Mayor Bloomberg issued an apology. But the damage had been done for years. I mean, two or three, 4 years, the city resisted this. Now, the way the 9/11 World Trade Center Health Program was created, the Zadroga Act with Cara Maloney as Congresswoman pushed for, Jerry Nadler championed, there was a bipartisan eventually support for it. It is flawed. It is flawed fundamentally because it makes, as my former mentor, Dr. Joseph Fennelly, the chief medical ethicist for the New Jersey Medical Society, when I shared with him the parameters, he said, once you, as a medical professional, recognize a risk to public health, you can't create a hierarchy of people in a uniform who work a pile. They are going to get annual screening, whereas, oh, you went to high school there or you work there and you're not on the pile, let me know if you have a cough.
1: And, of course, the pile is
3: the 16-acre site of the World Trade Center. And so what's happened is we created this hierarchy where survivors, and that includes, by the way, several thousand civil servants. There was no Zoom back then, as you know, Amy. We were both working. People were ordered back to their desks in Lower Manhattan, which turned out to be a death sentence. And then the city of New York subsequently tried to undermine the quality of the health care these retirees had by selling it out for Medicare Advantage. So never forget, they have been forgetting every day since. I mean, right now, as we speak, talk about disregarding EMS. There are, on some days, 100 ambulances that don't roll, 25% of the rolling stock, because the city of New York, including this administration, won't pay EMTs a living wage. They're paying $18 an hour. You get paid more to shovel snow in New York City at $30 an hour. So when you say never forget, they've had amnesia since then.
2: And Bob, in terms of the ability of the labor unions of New York City to protect the municipal workers, what's happened with that?
3: Well, what happened was under Mayor Bloomberg, they had so many contracts that weren't settled. And so he really had it out for public unions. And that created a situation where they just lost so much ground. You know all this. It was a generation of lost ground. And then when Mayor de Blasio came in, he had to settle 100 contracts in like a short period of time. And that's where the idea came. Oh, listen, we have these retirees who are getting a free ride on with Medicare. You know, we could sell it out to something like Aetna, Medicare, to Aetna, and we could realize $600 million, they said, a year. So they sold out the retirees who had kept the city of New York running, and including several thousand of them, who were civil servants ordered back to their desks, who were not first responders, but were dealing in some cases with terminal cancer diagnoses. That's the city of New York, the wounded city that this young mayor is dealing with right now.
0: And Juan, I have to end with you, because your reporting was so critical. The fact that you were writing columns about the toxic zone when all of the officials were saying that it was clean to go back to work. The New York Daily News, who you wrote for at the time, ultimately would win the Pulitzer Prize for its reporting. But you won. You should be the one who won that Pulitzer Prize, warning people nonstop at the risk of your own job about the toxic zone at Ground Zero. Juan, in this last minute, your final comments on this week of the anniversary of the 25th anniversary of the 9/11 attacks.
2: Well, Amy, prizes and recognition don't really mean anything. And to me, the failure was to get the information for all of the media to have gotten the vital information to the public at the time that more illnesses could have been prevented. So I see it ultimately as a failure on my part, a failure of the profession of journalism and the especially of the commercial media to rise to the occasion when it was needed. Anyone can look back and say, oh, this should have been done that way or another way. But the issue is when the crisis is at hand, how do you deal with it? How do you get information to the public that they can use to protect themselves? And unfortunately, in this, we all failed.
0: Result is all
2: the people who have died since then.
0: Juan, in this, people can judge for themselves. Read Juan Gonzalez's book, Fallout, The Environmental Consequences of the World Trade Center Collapse. I also want to thank our guests, Bob Henley, Sarah Nelson, as well as Lila Nordstrom from Stuyvesant High School and Marianne Pizzatola. I'm Amy Goodman with Juan Gonzalez.
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5: Well, happy Labor Day weekend, everybody. I hope you're all doing well out there. This weekend is going to be spectacular. It's my kind of weekend. Mid-70s, mostly sunny, no rain. Perfect. I hope you're all getting together with your families and enjoying whatever the gatherings you have, picnics or cookouts or just getting together. It's just a nice weekend to kick back. And, of course, Labor Day should be just that. For those of you that have the day off, thanks for all that you do for your communities, whatever role you have. Don't slight what you do, because we all are part of a big community machine, if you will, and everything that we all do hopefully helps each other. 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And good afternoon to those that are listening to us on WRFA 107.9, Low Power of the People in Jamestown, Tuesdays at 1 o'clock. Thank you for listening in. And also, good afternoon, I believe. We still haven't got a time on that yet for the Children's Collaborative Solutions TV channel in Jamestown. They're carrying our show now, so hello. I don't know what time yet. We still, if you're watching this, give us a call. Let us know what time are we on there. So we want to make sure that we promote each other. Throughout the show today, Chris has already popped us up. He's keeping me moving here. You can give us a call if you have a question or comment. We're going to be talking about some real cool stuff from a historical point of view here, about especially western part of Chautauqua County and Lake Erie. You can give us a call at 716-753-5225, 716-753-5225. Or throughout the week, if you have an announcement or something like that, write to me at ChautauquaSunrise, all one word, at gmail.com, ChautauquaSunrise, all one word, at gmail.com. You know, I run into people quite often. They say, well, we're going to have blah, blah, blah. And I go, did you send me a poster? Did you send me the write-up? Well, no. How do I do that? And I tell them, and we're happy to do your announcing. It's free of charge, you know. Most organizations have very little money in their public relations budget, and they try to do what they can do, and we're here to help you. It's free. We'll do it for you. And remember, we're on 14 times a week on Spectrum 1301 and in Facebook and YouTube forever and ever, as long as there's YouTube, I guess, and Facebook. Well, do a shout out to Natalia over in Ukraine. Seems like we've been talking about this forever, unfortunately. And Natalia, I just hope you are safe and, you know, your friends and I say this every week, we hope for a resolution that everybody can get back to some sane lifestyle there without worrying about drones coming overhead and bombs bombing nearby. I know that you posted a number of things on Facebook. I follow her right along, and it's not very pretty at times. Okay, so something to think about. All right, I got some opening comments, some announcements, and then my guests will be coming on here shortly. So let's start with congratulations to my fellow musicians, 10,000 Maniacs. This weekend is their 45th anniversary celebration. They started, I believe it was yesterday, and they're going to do some free concert at the Reg, and that's going to scholarships for a couple different projects. And Steve and Dennis, they've been on the show before. We always tell the story that years ago, there was a band that was opening up for a Lucy Festival before there was Lucy Festivals, and my band was the band to come on next, and it turned out 10,000 Maniacs actually opened for us. When all of us were pretty much unknown, and my band's still unknown, and they are. Anyways, congratulations, folks. 10,000 Maniacs, 45 years of rocking and playing their music and being true to themselves, and that's quite an accomplishment in today's age. All right, so hopefully you check out some of their activities this weekend. I want to do a shout out to Bob Dando. He is getting a special award tomorrow at the Labor Day Festival in Jamestown area. He's getting the George Ritzer Award for labor, and I've met Bob this year, and he's quite a gentleman and a really mover and shaker in the world of labor and trying to get people together. And I seem to run into him quite often in lots of different places. Well, anyways, Bob or your family, congratulations on that prestigious award. Okay, let's see. Let's pop up, Chris, the Office for Aging Services poster, please. There's going to be a public hearing this coming September 8th. I believe that's Tuesday. Let me stay honest here. Is that right, Chris? And there's going to be some different locations that you can go to. Yeah, September 8th at 10:30. All right. There's the Mayville location. There's Jamestown location, Dunkirk, and one in Fredonia. And you might there's a link there that you can tap onto when those code things, what do you call that? QR codes. And basically what it is that the office and the board of directors, of which I am one, we want to hear from you. We want to know what's on your mind. It helps the organization plan for the future. And this is your opportunity. Anybody that's over 60, or if you're a caregiver, or you're just interested in what's going on for our seniors in Chautauqua County, this is your opportunity. So, without going through all the different locations, they're on the screen here. So basically, those that are watching me live today and Monday, you'll be able to see this probably by Tuesday. It'll be too late. But I will be at the Mayville site, and I'll be greeting people and helping you out. And I know there are a variety of other board members will be at the other locations. So this is your opportunity to get together. And thank you, Chris, for that QR code. So take your iPhone, hit that little screen there, and it'll tell you where to go, and you can sign up for that. So if you're interested, check it out. Coming up on September 18th and 19th, there is the Grape and Wine Festival in Westfield. All right, da-da-da-da. I got some exciting news. Randy, Bert, and Jap Zook, our crew here, camera people, and me, we're going to go to the festival on the 18th, and we're going to film little clips of what's going on there, whether a grape stomping or pie eating contest, whatever is going on Friday. We're going to go around, interview people. If you remember what we did for the Hop Raw this past Christmas, we went around and did some interviewing. Well, we're going to do the same thing, and then we're going to take that footage, and we're going to come back here that next morning, and we're going to share that with you so you get an idea of what's going on. We're excited, so we're like, you know, your Channel 4 News here. But we are the Access Chautauqua News guys, and then that morning we are going to have a special presidential guest. I can't tell you who it is, but he's a former president. Will be here. That's all I'm going to say on the matter. He's been here before. And breaking news, I will be the MC for the grape pie baking contest. I think we had about 10 entries last year. And then there's a new contest. It's the grape dessert baking contest. And that will be, well, the first one's at 1 o'clock, the pie baking contest. I'll be emceeing that. And then at 2 o'clock, the grape dessert baking contest. So I will be emceeing two different events on Saturday. So come on out and say hi. And we're looking forward to having a fun day together at the Grape and Wine Festival right there at Moore Park in the middle of beautiful downtown Westfield, New York, September 18th and 19th. That whole weekend, rain or shine, we'll be there. Okay? Lots of fun. Let's see. What else we got? Oh, Billy Gilman. We talked about this at Meters. We're going to have a special event there. And Billy is going to be my guest that morning. I'm really excited because he's been touring the country again, and he's been doing some great work with Nancy Rose, and the fundraiser will be at Meters on September 12th, and there's going to be different bands starting at 1 o'clock. Lawrence Anthony, Holtman, and Schwartz, and the Old Dog Bluegrass, some friends of mine, and its proceeds are all going to help Shriners Children's Hospital in Erie. So September 12th, next weekend, Saturday, I will be there as well. So come on in, say hi, and listen to some great music, and be prepared to chip in a few bucks here and there for a great event. Okay? What else I got here? Whoa, here's a good one. This is one of those mark your calendars. The Hopper House, which is one of my underwriters that you see in the beginning, and the Grape Discovery Center. What do they have in common? They're working together to provide the first, as far as I know, Oktoberfest festival at the Grape Discovery Center on October 3rd. Okay? So they're going to be coming in here in a couple weeks, and you're going to be talking all about that. So mark your calendars. The Grape Discovery Center, they're going to have a German get-together in true fashion, and the Hopper House is helping them out. All right. Whew. Let's do some quick announcements, and then we're going to get to my guest who's anxiously to come on. I can tell. So excited. All right. Ready, Chris? Here we go. Slide 15. August 31 marked the end of Infinity's 2025 program year, and before they jump into everything ahead, they want to take a moment to celebrate another incredible year of creating, learning, and growing together. Over the past year, this is always stunning to me. How many students do you think Infinity has, Justin?
6: For a year?
5: This past year. 350 students. Not even close. He said 134. 350 students participated in programming at the Infinity Center. Isn't it amazing? Listen to this one. With nearly 11,000 private lessons and 16 hours of group instruction provided throughout the year, Infinity also reached more than 1,200 additional young people through contracted programs, community partnerships, and art experiences throughout our region. And if you remember right, they're here every Christmas season and do concerts for us and music, and we interview some of the kiddos as well. Those numbers represent a lot of music, art, dance, theater, performance, new experiences, and time spent creating together. But none of it happens through Infinity alone. So there's students and families, instructors and staff, donors and funders, which we're one of, sponsors and community partners, volunteers, and everyone who supported Infinity throughout the past year. Thank you, they're telling you. Your participation and support made it possible for young people in their community to experience all those things in arts, their skills, and their confidence, and discover new ways to create and express themselves. So if you're interested to know more in their 28th season, give them a call, 664-0991, or you can go on their website, Infinity Performing Arts, all one word, .org. We've watched some of these kiddos move up when they're about 6 years old, and when they come back like when they're 12 years old, it's like, wow, what happened here? So much more mature, and they know their field of art or music or performing arts or drama and so forth. Just a great program. Okay, and speaking of Infinity Performing Arts, we got some new staff over there. Let's introduce you to Jennifer Coe, COE, as their new program director. Jennifer has joined the Infinity team as they begin the 28th year providing arts education and creative opportunities for children and teens throughout the region. Coe brings more than 20 years of experience in youth development, education, and nonprofit work to the position. She's a graduate of Frewsburg Central School, Jamestown Community College, and the University of Buffalo. Her professional background includes work with several nonprofit organizations, serving as a student support coordinator, and teaching anthropology and sociology courses as an adjunct instructor at SUNY JCC. As program director, Cole will work closely with Infinity students and families, instructors, and just all the folks that are out there. So welcome, Jennifer Cole. And maybe she'll be on the show here. Who knows? All right, on to 17. Chris, the challenges and triumphs of operating a movie theater that provides jobs for people with disabilities will be showcased when the Resource Center presents its annual film event Wednesday, September 23 in Jamestown. The movie, 25 Prospect Street, that's the name of it, will be screened at the Reginald Linnea Center for the Arts at 116 East 3rd Street. Doors open at 6 o'clock and the movie will start at 7. Admission is free. Free. 25 Prospect Street shares the story of The Prospector, a nonprofit movie theater in Connecticut with a mission to improve the quality of life for people with disabilities through meaningful employment. About 75% of the theater's workforce self-identifies as having a disability. The Resource Center is bringing the documentary to Jamestown partnership with A Real Abilities, a nonprofit exhibitor of disability-focused cinema. As part of the evening, attendees are invited to stay after the movie ends for an open discussion about the film. This year's offering is a single feature-length film that runs about 100 minutes. Organizers are glad again to bring a disability-themed film to Chautauqua County and believe moviegoers will connect with the film. All right, so again, this is on September 23 at the Reg, and starts at 7 o'clock, but get there about 6 so that you get a good seat, okay? Admission is free, as I mentioned. It's brought to you by Filling the Gap, Inc., which works with the Resource Center to improve the lives of people with disabilities. Money for the grant came from the Resource Center Laurel Run Fund and the Chautauqua Region Community Foundation, and also support from a variety of corporate sponsors. Okay, the field of disabilities and children with special needs is my background, and I've worked closely over the years with the Resource Center, both as an administrator, a teacher, and now as a TV producer. And I can't say enough about the good work they're doing, especially for our adults with disabilities. And you know, there used to be a term, you say you're a disabled adult. No. It's the other way around. You're an adult or a child with a disability. You're still the kid, you're still the adult. It's just you have some special needs, that's all. All right, moving ahead. Let's see, I got page 3. Just some general information. The Cornell Cooperative Extension of Chautauqua County's Master Gardener Program invites the public to attend their evening in the garden on Wednesday, September 16th, coming up from 6 to 8 at the new demonstration garden located at 301 James Street in Jamestown in front of the JCC Science Building. This free educational event will feature 2 informative presentations designed to help gardeners make informed decisions and work more effectively in their landscapes. Okay, and they're going to be talking about pruning and do's and don'ts, tools, and the wise gardener. So it sounds like a lot of fun. If you're interested, give them a call, 664-9502, extension 203. One more time, 664-9502-203. Justin, you should go to that. You're really getting into gardening. Do it. Maybe. Okay, here's another announcement. This is a sad one. September is Suicide Prevention Month. And we have 2 big events coming up. Let's see. Our United, well, this is their announcement. They're saying their United for Hope Walk is Saturday, September 12th. It's next week from 9 a.m. To noon at the Ellery Town Park. It's a morning centered around connection, remembrance, hope, and community, with activities and opportunities for people to participate individually with family and friends or as a team. Then on September 26th, the Saturday, they're having a Stomp Out the Stigma 5K, Run the Runway at dusk at the Jamestown Airport, walkers at 6:30 p.m. and runners at 6:45. Wow, this one is going to be a lot of fun. They're saying they're encouraging glow gear, that'd be cool, and participants actually to run or walk the airport runway at dusk, okay? So this is being brought to you by Prevent Suicide CHQ. And you can go to their website, what I just said, PreventSuicideCHQ.com events. So check it out. And we're going to be talking more about that as we go along. And just a couple more things real quick. Coming up this Friday, there's going to be a remembrance for 911. Gosh, I can't believe it's 25 years ago. Probably most of us remember where we were. The ceremony will be held at noon on Friday, September 11th, on the front steps of the Chautauqua County Courthouse at 3 North Erie Street in Mayville, and the public is invited to attend this very solemn observance. So PJ Wendell, our county executive, will be heading that up. I plan to be there. So if you're interested and you have the time, come on over and let's get together and let's remember that event, because that still is very strong in my memory. Okay, and then real quick, Lakeshore Center for the Arts has their

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1: All right, we're back. Here's a question for everybody. A lot of people, if I talk to folks on the east side of the county, say, anybody know where Ripley is? And everybody thinks Ripley's in Ohio or Pennsylvania. So now here's the question, is anybody know where Barcelona is? We're going to be talking about the Barcelona Lighthouse. And my good friend and fellow historical researcher, Michelle Henry, is joining us once again. Good morning.
2: Good morning.
1: Thanks for joining us today. How are you?
2: Great. All right. Thanks for having me.
1: Absolutely. This is so much fun. You know, that's one of the things that I get a request most of, I think, here on the, for the show. People always say, do more historical stuff.
2: Oh.
1: So you're in high demand.
2: Great. Yeah. Super. Not just me. There's lots of history in the county.
1: Right. But I know that was your forte and your, well, yeah. It was your profession for many, many years as the county historian.
2: Yes.
1: How long were you the county historian?
2: 23 years.
1: Wow. That's cool.
2: Yes.
1: So what? Yeah. Did you, like when you were little, did you think, I'm growing up and I'm going to be an archaeologist or researcher or whatever?
2: Yeah, I was always interested in anthropology and archaeology. Mm-hmm. And along the way in college, I took a lot of history classes. Mm-hmm. And, you know, there's a real need in the whole country to preserve our local history.
1: Yeah.
2: And I kind of, you know, fell upon that, you know, there's... The Smithsonian Institution has fewer historical objects than every other little historical society in the country combined.
1: Wow.
2: You know, you think about that. You think about where is our local history or where is our history? Mm-hmm. It's in all these little museums everywhere, and they always struggle to preserve it, to make it available.
1: Yeah.
2: So, of course, the Smithsonian is wonderful. But I think our local historical groups can do so much to reach people and teach them.
1: Yeah, you're
2: about
1: not going to the
2: history.
1: Smithsonian and you're going to read all about Chautauqua County.
2: Exactly.
1: You're going to read about Washington or Lincoln, and rightly so. I get it.
2: Yes.
1: But I think a lot of people don't realize this, and you know this obviously, but every town and municipality in New York State is required to have an historian,
2: yes.
1: Right?
2: Yes.
1: And that's by law.
2: Yes.
1: And I know some places still struggle to find somebody that want to do that. So, and then the county historian is required as well.
2: Yes, every level of municipality.
1: Okay.
2: So, and also, you know, that that can include other sorts of like school districts and fire districts. Not that they you know require, but I mean, there's anything that's a local government.
1: Yeah, it's always good to have that. You know, mm-hmm. You know, even in Ripley, I believe the fire department goes back to 1881. I mean, that's you know, that's pretty significant. So many times, you know, people say, well, what about? And you go, I don't know, I got to find out, I'll let you know. And that's where historians serve such a service to people because I'm sure you had the same thing over and over and over again at a much higher level. But people call me from like Alberta, Canada, they'll write to me or call me from Colorado or wherever and say, you know, my great, great, great, great grandfather lived in Ripley, certain years, and go, oh, well, let's see what I can find for you. And they are over the moon excited. And they say, I can't wait to come back to Ripley to walk in my great-great-great-grandparents' footsteps and things like that. So it's really cool. And people, you know, I think it was a period of time nobody wanted to know much about history, but I think it has a resurgence these days. I don't know. That's just my read.
2: Well, I think you're probably right. And it might do with, you know, an aging population. I think maybe as you get older, you start to... have questions about things, you know, about your community or your own family. A lot of times what a historian does, I think, is really just help direct people to where they might find the information.
1: Right.
2: You know, you don't always have every bit of information available to somebody, but if you can at least tell somebody where they might find it, they're usually so grateful.
1: A lot of times I just give them a website to go to or I'll look it up and then I'll just send them the link.
2: Yeah.
1: I think we have a phone call already.
2: Oh.
1: All right. So, good morning, caller.
3: Morning, Doc. It's Mike Felsman from Portland. How are you?
1: Mike from Portland. Good morning. How are you?
3: I'm good. I haven't called in a while.
1: No. I thought you disappeared.
3: No reason I haven't. I've watched your show every week. But
1: thank you.
3: I just haven't. It either gets to be like too close to the end of the hour.
1: Yeah.
3: And I just, maybe I'll call next week. But I thought I'd call this week.
1: Yeah.
3: And I'm glad you had Michelle. I didn't know you had Michelle Henry as your guest. So, hello, Michelle.
2: Hello, Mark.
3: I'm glad she's on because I always like to hear her talks and what she has to say.
1: Well, you know, Mike, I was just saying a bit.

0: know, that's probably the number one request I get from folks that watch the show. They they encourage me to do more and more on Chautauqua County history. So here we are.
1: That's a good topic. That's really interesting. It's very interesting. I learned interesting things from the show.
0: Well, you know, and Michelle, you she always corrects me or adds to what I say because I don't always get it quite right. But Portland was a major chunk of land through the Holland Land Company. I mean, Portland was like one of the big chunks of Chautauqua County, right?
1: It was.
0: Portland?
1: No? It was, yeah.
0: Was it?
2: Well.
0: Portland made, from Westfield and Ripley came out of Portland, right? Hang on, Mike.
1: I'm here. I'm trying to listen to Michelle's answer, too, and I got the TV turned way down so I don't get feedback.
2: Yeah. So, you know, initially the whole county was the town of Chautauqua that was part of Genesee County. And then Chautauqua and Pomfret were the two big towns in the county.
0: And then
2: Portland came a bit later.
0: Okay.
2: And then Westfield was quite late.
0: Right.
2: So, yeah, Ripley and Portland.
0: That's what I'm saying is Portland was like the mothership to us.
2: Chautauqua Creek.
0: Right.
2: Divided Ripley from Portland. And then Portland turned out to not be a very large town once all the other divisions came along.
0: Right. Yeah. But that's where I was going, was that Portland was a big player in the beginning.
2: Yes, at one time it encompassed more.
0: See, what I always get part of it right.
1: I did hear her. That's why I've been very quiet.
0: Okay.
1: But anyways, I'm happy in Portland. I've lived in Brockton, Portland most of my life. I came from Buffalo, just like you.
0: Yep.
1: But lived here a long time. So I'll let you get back to your show and listen to Michelle, and I'm sure we'll talk soon.
0: All right, Mike. Thanks for calling in. And we haven't even got to our topic yet. We're warming up, so stick around. I think you'll enjoy it.
1: Hey, could you make one announcement, an easy one? Randy asked me about tickets for Lakeshore
0: Center for the Arts. Yeah.
1: And the 16th is a program.
0: Yeah.
1: So would you announce the time of that program? And I guess the name of the program for the viewers.
0: I believe it's 7 o'clock over at Lakeshore Center for the Arts.
1: That's what I wrote down.
0: So if you want the tickets, stay on the line and tell them who you are and your phone number and email address, and we'll send it over to them if you're interested.
1: Well, I am. Randy already made it.
0: All right, 7:30, there we go.
1: 7:30, okay, all right. Well, thanks, Doc, I'll get off the line then.
0: All right, you take care, Mike, thanks for calling.
1: Bye for now.
0: See, I told you people are interested in history. So, yeah, you know, I always see part of the story of Portland and things like that, but that was one of the larger groups I remember. All right, so let's get to what we're going to talk about today. We're going to talk about the lighthouse.
2: Yeah.
0: And we talked about this a while back, but holy cow. Every time I go by there, it's like, what in the world happened? They just keep expanding it and make it beautiful there.
2: Yeah, they've done, the state parks has done so much, and we're so fortunate that they have added that to their park system in Chautauqua County and have the resources to have stabilized the tower, you know, and the bank behind it. And so they've completed two phases, and there's a third phase. And then, you know, the reason I'm getting excited about all of this happening is because in a couple years, it'll be 200 years old.
0: Yeah.
2: So in 2029, the lighthouse will be 200 years old.
0: Wow.
2: And that is just such an exceptional thing, I think. We're so fortunate to have that structure still standing.
0: You know, Marla Melcher, who's your manager, boss lady, I always call her the boss lady. She came to my Rotary Club, oh gosh, 2 or 3 years ago, and she was showing us the various phases that were going to happen. And here we are. You said you're finishing phase two?
2: Phase two has just been finished.
0: Okay.
2: And then phase three, I'm guessing we'll start next year. I'm not real sure. But I think the goal is to have it done by 2029.
0: Because
2: we really want to celebrate the Barcelona in total, you know, the harbor, the tower, all the history of that very important community. And it's also the town of Westfield's 200th.
0: Right, right.
2: So I think there's a great opportunity for us to celebrate with the town for reaching that milestone.
0: So if we could, let's roll the tape back of our historical tape. People will write to me and say, my grandfather was born in Ripley in 1792. There was no Ripley in 1792, all right? There was land there, obviously, but where they get that information, I have yet to figure out.
2: Yeah, and I think sometimes it's just, you know, people's family histories are often written down, like we mentioned earlier, from somebody later in their life.
0: Right.
2: And, you know, the family may have come and settled in Ripley quite early on. And so these folks record that they were born there. But, you know, we had no known settlers here in the county, what is now the county, early on.
0: And, of course, they also, the First Nation people were here, and they were all over the place, which is not true. People will say, well, you know, the American Indians were in that area, and they were they haven't been significant settlers in this area for like a couple hundred years, I think, before that.
2: Right, and so, you know, some folks think there was a Chautauqua tribe of Indians, you know, so, I mean, that's early, early history that it's just an easy assumption for people to make that haven't done their history.
0: Lots of stories and things
2: right,
0: like that.
2: Right.
0: All right, so I forgot what year it was that the Holland, you help me here, the Holland Land Company bought up a big chunk of land in western New York, right?
2: Right, so, you know, after the Revolutionary War, federal government was broke, you know, New York State was broke. One way that they could make money would be by selling off land.
0: Mm-hmm.
2: And so the Holland Land Company, which was a bunch of bankers in Holland, in the country of Holland, formed a company to purchase up huge tracts. So they had like, you know, 3 million acres of land in western New York and into Pennsylvania. And then in the 1790s, they sent surveying crews out here. All of western New York was surveyed, divided into grids that became our towns. They divided it into ranges and towns.
0: Delicate, right?
2: Yes, yeah. And then, you know, opened it up for settlement. Mm-hmm. So at that same time, you know, as people were coming here, because there were no roads, there were no bridges.
0: We were the frontier.
2: We were the Wild West.
0: Yeah.
2: You know, we really were. When they talked about going west, they really meant this newly opened territory. And already the harbor at Barcelona was identified as an important route because it was much easier to travel by water than it was by land. And so, and the other thing that made Barcelona important was because it was a very short overland portage to Chautauqua Lake. And
0: right.
2: from Chautauqua Lake, people could actually travel by water all the way to Pittsburgh and on. If they wanted to go to the Gulf of Mexico, they could.
0: Yeah, and folks, they're watching right now. Sometimes just get a map out and just look for the waterways, and you'll be in. I was shocked one day when you said that. You know, we were talking once before. You can go from Lake Chautauqua and go all the way down through the various little rivers and things like that. And on the flip side, you can go from Lake Erie all the way up to the St. Lawrence Seaway to the Atlantic Ocean, and which way to go through the other Great Lakes, and who knows where that goes, down the Mississippi, I suppose, if you work your way. So this is a major grid of waterways.
2: Yeah.
0: So for people that are listening that have never, because remember, we're streaming around the world, where is Barcelona, and why is it called Barcelona?
2: Well, so interestingly, the Holland Land Company was referring to Portland Harbor before there was a town of Portland.
0: Okay.
2: So Portland Harbor was named by the Holland Land Company, and that's what we now know as Barcelona.
0: Okay.
2: So so they were, this is how they were bringing their supplies down for the surveying crews. So they came overland to Buffalo and then down Lake Erie to Portland Harbor.
0: Yeah.
2: And then from there, they were taken by mule or horse team out into the wilderness to find the surveying teams. So they named it Portland Harbor. Not really sure why they named it Portland. But then when the town of Portland was formed a few years later and it included the harbor, then that town was named Portland. So the town name actually was chosen because of the harbor.
0: Mm-hmm.
2: And I think a lot of people assume it, well, it's Portland. It was Portland Harbor because it was in the town of Portland.
0: Mm-hmm. Yeah, way around. Yeah.
2: Yeah, but at that time, it wouldn't have been in the town of
0: so we're still talking 1800, the turn of the century.
2: Yeah, yes, early 1802, 1804.
0: Yeah, yeah.
2: When the county was being surveyed and then opened for settlement. And so, you know, a lot of folks were coming here via water, you know. And as the federal government became more aware of the Great Lakes, because at first, you know, it wasn't really on the radar of the federal government because it was wilderness. And the Great Lakes weren't, you know, very well mapped. And, you know, they were kind of referred to as the Inland Seas, you know, because it was just this huge body of water.
0: And I'm sure the shorelines didn't look anything like they do today. You know, they're probably marshy and trees all over the place, and they couldn't get a, you know, a 30,000-foot look down on it.
2: And so, so there were, you know, as people were arriving in, and water transportation was the main way of moving people and goods. And as commerce started to pick up on the Great Lakes, it became apparent, and with a lot of push from local settlers, that there needed to be safe harbors because there were lives and goods, you know, being put at risk if they're on the lakes when a storm kicks up and there's nowhere to go for safe harbor.
0: So I think if you go to the Lighthouse Museum, there's a map. Stop me if I'm wrong, but it shows where all the shipwrecks are. And we're talking not like 10 or 20, we're talking hundreds of shipwrecks over a period of a couple, 300 years or whatever.
2: And there's more than even, I think, what's on those maps.
0: Yeah, these are known wrecks.
2: So there's a excellent historian in Erie who has designated from Erie to Barcelona that's quadrangle across the lake, and he's determined there's more shipwrecks there than in the Bermuda Triangle.
0: Wow.
2: So Lake Erie was treacherous because it was so shallow,
0: right?
2: And the storms, because of the way it lays geographically, the northeastern winds just whip across it, and the whole southern shore is subject to these fast-moving gales.
0: All right, so the Hull Land Company says Portland is a prime place for commerce. And they had a plan for this area, from what I understand.
2: Yes.
0: So what was the big plan?
2: So there were only three communities when Chautauqua County was surveyed by the Holland Land Company. They picked three places where they anticipated a community to develop. And so those three places were surveyed as village lots instead of just the larger town lots. So you want to guess which three communities they expected?
0: I think I know two of them.
2: Okay.
0: I think Portland's one.
2: Portland Harbor.
0: Irving. Mayville?
2: And Mayville. Absolutely. What a good job. So Mayville was already designated as county seat, and it was also at the head of Chautauqua Lake, which was part of that important waterway connection.
0: Mm-hmm.
2: Portland Harbor, because it was the main access into the interior of the county and beyond, into Warren County and then down to Pittsburgh.
0: Yeah.
2: And Irving, because it's also on a navigable creek.
0: Okay.
2: You know, so I think that just really illustrates, again, how important water was.
0: Yeah.
2: So the Holland Land Company expected those three communities to be the biggest thriving communities in the county.
0: All right, so this is before there's any mass transportation lines, trolleys, trains, airships, anything.
2: Yeah,
0: we're talking either
2: canal.
0: You're in a Canastoga wagon or on foot or you're on water. One of those, right?
2: Right.
0: That's it.
2: Right. And how do you come here with a wagon if there's no roads? The creeks aren't bridged, so you're fording creeks. So a lot of folks, actually, this is something I learned as I was researching this early history, people would actually travel along the shore of the lake with their wagons. And, you know, you think about how dangerous that would be, because there's, you know, there's places where the sand would be quite mucky, and you could get just
0: it's like quicksand. I've walked in that.
2: And so some of the early settlers talked about, you know, passing teams that were completely mired in the sand, and then once again, if a storm whipped up, you know, you'd be risking your life. But that was still considered to be easier than trying to come overland where there was no
0: And think about now you're riding along the shoreline, and then you look up and you got like these, I don't know, 100-foot cliffs next to you, and then the weather picks up and you're stuck. So it's a tough area.
2: Yes. So as you know, as more people came here, you know, there was pretty early on, there was a commercial enterprise at the harbor, because that was the main way to get goods in and to get goods out.
0: So the Portland Harbor, which became
2: Harbor.
0: Barcelona.
2: Yeah, and so the very first improvement down there was done actually by the Holland Land Company in 1819. They paid to have a breakwater built out into the lake and in sort of the shape of a hook to help protect the harbor and encourage...
0: A breakwall or something?
2: Yeah, it was called a breakwater.
0: Breakwater.
2: So the Holland Land Company paid for that to be done. And so that's the real first improvement at the harbor. But, you know, men were building piers and warehouses down there to receive goods and to store goods until they could be shipped out. And so it was a real burgeoning community. And people you know, all along the shoreline were hopeful that the federal government would recognize how important safe navigation was.
0: Yeah, yeah.
2: But it wasn't until 1824 when there was finally an appropriation bill approved by the federal government that allowed for the Great Lakes to be surveyed.
0: That's over 200 years ago.
2: Yeah.
0: Okay.
2: Yeah. But, you know, so they decided to survey the Great Lakes to see where harbor improvements would be, you know, where they would allocate those funds. And that's when they surveyed Barcelona or Portland Harbor and chose that site for a lighthouse.
0: So when did they transition from the Portland Harbor to the Barcelona?
2: To Barcelona. So in 1836, there were a lot of men who were investing in the various businesses here. One of those men was Isaac Smith, who was from Buffalo. And he had investments in a lot of other cities as well. So he had money. He was involved in the storage and commission business.
0: Okay.
2: And he built a pier out into the lake at Barcelona, at Portland Harbor, and he named it Barcelona Wharf.
0: Okay.
2: And he, in 1814, had traveled to Barcelona, Spain, and really liked Barcelona.
0: Oh.
2: And he thought, you know, it was, he found similarities in the landscape and in the location of Barcelona and how it was kind of like a major shipping hub over in Spain. And so, I don't have, you know, there's no official record, but apparently right after that, the whole community changed to the name to Barcelona. And by that point, you know, they were no longer in the town of Portland. By that point, Westfield had been established.
0: In 29.
2: So, So I think it's safe to attribute it to Isaac Smith.
0: Interesting.
2: Yes.
0: I guess I didn't know that one.
2: Yeah.
0: I don't remember that one.
2: Yeah.
0: All right, so we got this very busy harbor. Goods and services are coming up and down the Great Lakes, and for Chautauqua County region, a Holland Land Company, this is the place of importance. And I was telling you, I saw a reel recently, I don't know who produced it, but it was showing the like a map, a grid of all these streets and town, where they're going to put all these houses and all that stuff.
2: Yeah.
0: But it's not there now. What happened?
2: Well, it was just like Irving. If you've ever seen an early map of Irving, it's this huge community. And so, you know, it just never materialized. There was a time period in the 1830s and 40s when folks assumed that Barcelona and Westfield would both grow and just become one big metropolis. Like, you know, they anticipated those growing to meet each other. And part of that was because Isaac Smith and several other men from Barcelona formed what they called the Portland Harbor Land Company, which then they changed to Barcelona Land Company. And they're the ones who expanded the community. And, in a, you know, in a way, I think they were hoping to entice more federal appropriation funds by showing that there was this very large...
0: It's always about money.
2: ...thriving community here. And it was... there were, you know, at different times there were four docks, there were warehouses all along the docks, you know, apparently hundreds of feet of lumber stacked along the road to Barcelona waiting to be put on ships.
0: They say this whole area was just virgin wood.
2: Absolutely.
0: For
2: so,
0: all the houses in Buffalo or wherever they were going.
2: Right, right. So the lighthouse site was selected. The federal government funded it in 1828, and they selected the site. And what's interesting about it, too, though, I think, and it really makes me really appreciate the fact that we still have the lighthouse, is that there were no civil engineers out here. And so when a lighthouse was funded on the East Coast, there were civil engineers who were involved in the construction.
0: Okay.
2: But there weren't any out here.
0: Right.
2: So the federal government basically sent... written specifications, like, you know, we want it to be 40 feet tall, you know, made of local stones.
0: Pretty general.
2: And then, and local guys were just, you know, left to build it the best they could. And, you know, a lot of folks were probably good at building framed houses or log cabins, but that doesn't necessarily mean that you have the engineering skills to build a tower.
0: You know, out of rocks.
2: Right. And so so many of the lighthouses that were built, and I did bring some images with me, and
0: you call them up as you want them.
2: Okay, so there's an image of a it's a diagram of a lighthouse, you know, like a sectional image. So this is basically this is from the federal government's archives from 1827, basically showing, I think, what they expected to see. And that looks very much like the Barcelona Lighthouse.
0: Okay, so for those that are listening on the radio right now, basically what we're looking at is a diagram that you can look through the walls, and it shows stairs, and it shows the stone on the outside, and some supports, and then you go up to the top, and that would be, what do you call the top part?
2: The light apparatus.
0: Okay.
2: So then it's kind of like, they refer to it as a birdcage light fixture. So that's what would have been at the top of our lighthouse originally, mm-hmm. is an enclosed copper-domed structure with glass sides, and that's what protected the light that was at the top.
0: Oh.
2: You know, so, I mean, it couldn't have been open air. So, I mean, it was, and the specifications say that. You know, they detail the size of the windows. It was an eight-sided structure.
0: Okay, octagon.
2: Yeah, and the glass came from the Boston Glass Manufacturing Company in Boston, mm-hmm. Massachusetts. And this is basically what we have. We have stairs going up. We have a ladder at the top to get out the little opening into the mm-hmm. light area. So I think this is kind of how they, you know, these were the sorts of things that people could have access to if they were.
0: And so a footnote to this is, I can imagine, is the reason why it was enclosed, because the light was fueled by natural gas.
2: Flame.
0: And it was the first one of its kind, right?
2: Yes. So the first year in operation, it was whale oil, like every other lighthouse.
0: Right.
2: And
0: mm-hmm.
2: then some local entrepreneurs figured out how to tap natural gas, which mm-hmm. is, you know, another very significant part of our history and mm-hmm. makes us very unique. It's the only lighthouse we know of that was ever lit with natural gas.
0: Okay.
2: But because these were built by local folks using local materials, mixing their own mortar from the sand at the beach, most of the lighthouses from that era did not survive. And so they were replaced, sometimes mm-hmm. more than once,
0: oh boy.
2: Because they weren't built on a good foundation.
0: The storms, everything
2: else. And so, you know, reading this and understanding how it was really up to whoever was hired locally to make sure that it was built soundly,
0: yeah.
2: and the fact that we still have ours, I think is just a testament to the builders.
0: So who owned the lighthouse? Who
2: the federal government.
0: Oh, to a certain point. And then
2: yes, and until, you know, so the federal government owned it. They hired, the president of the United States appointed the lighthouse keepers.
0: Mm-hmm.
2: And the lighthouse was decommissioned in 1859 because mm-hmm. by that point the harbor was in such disrepair it really wasn't being used. And there's a lot of reasons for that. You know, the storms. I cannot believe how many storms. I mean, it was almost...
0: Just this week.
2: Yeah. So, and it must have been, I mean, you really have to wonder how those guys decided to just keep rebuilding, you know, because they build a breakwater, they build mm-hmm. a warehouse and a pier. One of those horrible gales would come through, destroy or right. damage so much of it.
0: And the lighthouse was so important for naval transportation.
2: They
0: needed that light to see where they were.
2: So we were designated as a port of entry. Mm-hmm. We were a safe harbor, and that was what, you know, all of the sailors and the merchants, everybody understood how important that was.
0: It was a big deal.
2: Yeah.
0: So you have some other pictures. Let's pop those
2: up. There's in addition to the tower, of course, they had to have a cottage for the keeper. And this is the National Archives. This is the same year, 1827. This is the sort of illustration that you would be given to know how to build the keeper's cottage. And if you look at the cottage at Barcelona, it's very similar to that. We have a chimney at the center instead of at the end, mm-hmm. but the central door with windows on the sides, the part of the structure that with the sloped roof at the end was called a porch, but that was actually the kitchen.
0: Mm-hmm.
2: So that's where the stove would have been.
0: So some of the structure is still there today?
2: So that is basically, and there's another image of the lighthouse, mm-hmm. an actual photograph.
0: Oh, there we go.
2: And so that's pretty much, I believe this is the earliest image we have. And unfortunately, it's after it was decommissioned, so the light apparatus is already gone.
0: Right, glass
2: is
0: gone.
2: But you can see there's a wagon on the road. There's a fence running across the front of it. And there's a little, you can see just a little bit of that porch that's on the end of it.
0: Mm-hmm.
2: And now there's a dining room was added and a kitchen on that end. So the building is much longer now than it used to be. Because you might notice there's no door mm-hmm. on the south side of the building.
0: Right.
2: So the main door was on the north
0: so
2: side.
0: So folks are listening right now, if they were to come to Barcelona, what would they see and what can they do?
2: Yeah, well, it's a state park. It's open to the public every day of the week through Columbus Day. And so you can come in. There's a little museum in the cottage so that you can look around and learn a little bit about the fishing industry and the history of the harbor. And you can go up in the tower for the first time in many, many years.
0: So how much does it cost to go in?
2: It is all free because it's a state park.
0: Cool.
2: Everything's free.
0: Yeah.
2: There's folks there to guide you up, and the view is spectacular. The tower is fully stabilized. It's got all new stairs.
0: I've tested it twice, so far so good. Folks, if you haven't been to the Barcelona Lighthouse, I highly encourage it. It's a great opportunity to take the kids up through there. But there's a couple stipulations, though, to get up in there. So let's talk about that. So
2: right.
0: People aren't, I don't want to say shocked, but you should expect that you just don't walk in and go up the stairs. So what
2: right.
0: do they got to do?
2: Right. So there's a liability waiver that you sign just, so if you happen to get injured, you wouldn't sue New York State. You have to be 54 inches tall because the railings are quite wide. And so we don't want any small children falling off the top of the tower.
0: Mm-hmm.
2: So you have to be 54 inches tall. We encourage you not to wear flip-flops, but... once again, you're kind of going at your own risk. And at the top of the stairs, there's a 10-step alternating step ladder.
0: Right.
2: And so we have a model of it in the office so that you can try it out first just to make sure you're comfortable
0: right.
2: going up that way. And obviously, if it's very windy or rainy, we don't have the tower open. And there's a size limitation because the opening to get up there is kind of tight. And so
0: right.
2: you can try that out also before you go
0: right, 'cause some of us are large people, and if you have broad shoulders or have quite a girth, if you would say,
2: yes.
0: it's tricky to get up through the opening. I'm a pretty big guy. I got through there, so I think most people can.
2: Yes.
0: But I think
2: yes.
0: People that are claustrophobic or people that have a ambulatory issue, you might want to check it out first. And you have to sign a waiver.
2: You sign a waiver, right. And it's funny, you mentioned your height. We've had some, it's kind of fun to see folks, like we've had a couple guys that were like 6'7" come in
0: mm-hmm.
2: and they made it up, you
0: mm-hmm.
2: know, so, but you do have to kind of duck and get yourself into
0: yeah.
2: that opening to
0: yeah.
2: get up the ladder.
0: I'm guessing that the original guys were pretty small.
2: Yes.
0: yeah. So, all right. So then you go up into the lighthouse and you're up top. There's no light now, right?
2: There is a...
0: The gas light's not there.
2: The gas light is there. It was relit in 1962.
0: All right.
2: But it's just a little old street lamp.
0: Okay.
2: So it's not, you know...
0: Is it on at night?
2: Yes.
0: Well, I've
2: yeah.
0: been there during
2: but
0: the day,
2: not,
0: so I can never
2: right.
0: tell.
2: And it's not very bright.
0: Okay.
2: And it was nice to relight it with gas
0: mm-hmm.
2: Again, but the light is not, obviously.
0: Yeah, it's not going to save anybody's ships.
2: Right. So it would be really nice. We're really hoping that perhaps by 2029 we can find a way to have a replica of the original light made that we can have in the museum
0: yeah.
2: to let people see like what it would have looked like.
0: You know, one of the features that are at the lighthouse... Hey, Justin, hit that picture again, and I can describe a little bit of this. If you haven't been there, nice shot. We have that here. Who
2: That's
0: took that picture?
2: Nice.
0: Was that your dad? Yeah, Randy Burke's picture. This is actually the backside of the cottage, I guess. It looks like a lodge. But the part that I like is the porch on the back that's on along the lake. Was that original?
2: No.
0: Or was it added on?
2: Right.
0: Because people owned this privately at one time, right?
2: Yeah, so it was...
0: excuse me.
2: So after 1859, when it was decommissioned, it was just rented out to various local
0: mm-hmm.
2: farmers or whatever. Somebody actually sold chickens from the lighthouse. Somebody actually in the 1920s had a little cafe
0: mm-hmm.
2: in there.
0: Okay.
2: But it was still owned by the federal government. So in 1872, George Patterson, who
0: mm-hmm.
2: was lieutenant governor at one time,
0: yep.
2: asked if it could be sold.
0: Mm.
2: And so there was a public auction, and Patterson had somebody bid $101 on his behalf. So he bought it in 1872 for $101.
0: Such a deal.
2: And his family owned it until like 1998 when his great-great-great-great-granddaughter passed
0: mm-hmm.
2: away.
0: Uh-huh.
2: And then it was sold and was privately owned until the state bought it.
0: Okay.
2: So
0: the point I was making on that back porch that we were looking at a minute ago was that it's quiet, and if I feel like I'm like in a different world. I can't explain it. You really got to go back there, just stand there for a while, and you look out to the lake, and you don't even realize there's anything else around you. There's stone in the floor, if I remember right.
2: Mm-hmm.
0: It's just really, really beautiful there.
2: Yes.
0: And if you haven't really paid attention to Lake Erie, you just get this beautiful scenery that's different than being up top on the lighthouse. Okay, two. So what? How far can you see from the White House, do you think?
2: I think they said it originally the light could project out 16 miles. Mm-hmm. And I think on a clear day you can see Canada, which is about 21 miles.
0: Yep.
2: So you can see all the way across the lake on a clear day.
0: You know, I have friends that come over and they'll be at our house because we live on the escarpment in Ripley, and they'll say, "Oh, what's that over there?" I say, "That's Canada." "No, really, what is that over there?" They go, "No, that's another country over there, and we love you, Canada." And then, have you ever done this? Go on the other side, go to Canada and look back.
2: Yeah.
0: I've done that at Simcoe, I think it is.
2: Yeah, yeah.
0: And that's always kind of cool.
2: Yes, yes.
0: So we're really not that far away. And you know, you think about ships going and barges. You see that from our house all the time. You see barges out on the lake and sailboats and all kinds of things. Well, we're down to about a minute and a half. So what would you like people to know? And where do they find the lighthouse? Whatever you want to share.
2: Right, so the lighthouse is in the town of Westfield, right on Lake Erie, right at the foot of Portage Road. So mm-hmm. if you take 394 north, eventually you'll hit the lake and the lighthouse. And we would love to have folks come and visit. If you know, there are folks in the county that just didn't realize it was open to the public. And so we would encourage everyone to come. We really do hope to have some nice programs for 2029,
0: yeah.
2: And in the meantime, you know, work is ongoing. We're continuing to make improvements. The whole backside, this was before the improvements. Now there's a handicap ramp. You can go all the way down to the lake level from the side of the house that you're looking at here.
0: I didn't know that.
2: Yeah, so there's a lovely ramp
0: that
2: you can walk, and there's also stairs to go down. So it really also gives you another chance to just see it from that vantage point, which is nice.
0: Michelle, as always, you put a spotlight on history, especially our part of the county, and we certainly invite everybody from all over the place to come visit. Lots of countries have been there from around the world.
2: I'm amazed how many people stop that are from another country or another part of this country. A lot of them are headed to Niagara Falls, and so it's a fun opportunity to say, well, the water you see here now is the water you're going to see heading over
0: the
2: falls.
0: The Atlantic Ocean.
2: Yeah.
0: So, well, Michelle, as always, thanks for coming in, and appreciate your insights in all this. And I just, as you know, love to talk about the history of our area. And so you're still working there as the historian, and I'm going to come visit you again sometime.
2: Good.
0: All right.
2: Thank you.
0: I hope you enjoyed that look back of history of Barcelona Harbor, Portland Harbor at one time. And we're going to do this, as always, next week right here on XX Chautauqua Spectrum 1301. Thanks for checking in and listening and watching. And feel free to share this video with you and your friends throughout the area on our YouTube channel, Chautauqua Sunrise. Take care. Happy Labor Day. And enjoy your family and all the good things out there. And thanks for all those that labor to keep us happy and healthy throughout our county. See you next time. Bye-bye.

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4: When you think about propaganda, you think about something loud and unmistakable, a fiery political speech, a glossy, highly produced film. 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
5: First, it's, we're forced to do this. 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And after that, it becomes a cage.
4: From Recorded Future News and PRX, this is Click Here. I'm Dina Temple-Raston. And this week, what propaganda actually looks like when it doesn't look like propaganda at all.
5: For me, the most painful thing was how simple it all wound up seeming.
4: That's after the news.

0: From Recorded Future News and PRX, this is Click Here, the show about how technology is changing everything. I'm Dina Temple-Raston. This week, we're looking at how propaganda actually works. Not as a slogan, not as a speech, but as something quieter. Something that shows up in the places you trust, like a school. In a small town in Russia, a man named Pavel Telunkin watched that happen in real time. Most people called him Pasha. Pasha, let me just start by saying that it's really good to meet you, and thank you very much for trusting us with your story.
1: Thank you, too.
0: I spoke to him through an interpreter. Before the war, his job at a school in the town of Karabash was simple. He'd help kids create things.
2: So my job at the school was to organize all kinds of holidays and festivals, concerts, competitions, trivia nights.
0: He was the quintessential AV guy, helping kids make their own movies, teaching them how to edit, how to perform, trying to set them up for brighter futures. Like this one girl he mentored. She applied to college using a portfolio of the work that they'd done together.
2: Everything she had shot, everything she had edited together. And when she was applying, the professors looking at her portfolio said, wow, we have students who already have gone through training here who don't do anything like this that you've only done in high school.
0: That must have made you feel very proud.
2: Of course, I was incredibly proud.
0: And then February 2022, Russia launched its full-scale invasion of Ukraine. And at first, it felt far away because Pasha lived in Karabash, a small town in the Ural Mountains, so remote that Stalin used to send undesirables there. It's nearly 1,500 miles from the front lines. But when the war arrived in Karabash, it didn't come with an explosion. It arrived more quietly, inside a school curriculum.
2: All of a sudden, from the Ministry of Education, all of these materials started to be sent to our school and to all of the schools with different curriculums and methodology and programs, even videos. There were very concrete instructions on what the teachers should say and how they should say it.
0: In other words, these weren't suggestions. These were scripts. And they came with instructions for Pasha, too.
2: The assistant director of the school called me into her office and said, Pavel, now in addition to all of your other duties, you're going to need to film all of these new things happening in the school because we will have to report back and have to prove that we're fulfilling them.
0: He wasn't just recording school life anymore. His camera had a new purpose. It was capturing compliance.
2: And so all of this could be documented and uploaded to the Ministry of Education as proof.
0: Proof the lessons were delivered. Proof the message had made it into the classroom. And once it did, it showed up everywhere. This is from one of his recordings. After school used to mean clubs and sports. Now those spaces morphed into something like grenade-throwing contests. Even the ABCs were repurposed. A is for army, they said. B is for brotherhood. And in history class, a rewriting of the past.
2: And in this one lesson, a teacher said in the very, very beginning when all this began that, you know, Russia, Belarus, Ukraine, we're all one people. We share the same fairy tales. We share so much culturally. But unfortunately, now Ukraine has turned to Nazism and we must save them.
0: Watching the teachers deliver propaganda, the weight of what he was filming began to sink in.
2: And I realized from that moment that what I was capturing here was an archive and a chronicle, that I was filming history. And what I was filming is an answer to the question in 5 or 10 years of why this generation is who they are.
0: Pasha wasn't just hearing the propaganda. He was watching how it was built. Because a country isn't just shaped on the battlefield. Sometimes it's shaped somewhere quieter. Vladimir Putin clearly understands this. Commanders don't win wars, he once said. Teachers do. And Pasha was watching that idea take hold right before his eyes. And in no time at all, the students and their teachers weren't just receiving the message from Moscow. They were performing it.
2: All of a sudden, we had to have the children sing songs that we would film, and then they would be sent off to the front. They had to write letters to soldiers. The students were instructed to put the letter Z, which is a sign of support for the war, and glue that and paste it up everywhere on different places.
0: The letter Z, first seen painted on Russian military vehicles, had quickly become a public symbol of support for the invasion. It started to show up all over the school, on posters, on walls, until it was almost impossible to see the school without seeing it. At first, it felt performative. Sometimes Pasha's camera caught teachers rolling their eyes or students snickering. Even some of the youngest could see right through it.
2: For example, there's this moment in the film where, you know, it said to the teacher, blink twice if you're being forced to say all of this. And she very clearly blinks twice, and then the children understood everything.
0: But over time, something shifted. The absurd became familiar, and the familiar became acceptable, like on the school's social media channel.
2: All of a sudden, these posts started appearing on the school page of make sure that you support the war, that older kids should sign up, everybody should contribute money to the war effort.
0: Soon, teachers were donating items like socks and canned meat and then chipping in money to help fund the war.
3: So was it the propaganda itself that was so painful for you, or was it watching people that you'd known for so long change?
2: For me, the most painful thing was how simple it all wound up seeming.
0: That was the part that stayed with him. Not the size of it, not even the content, but the ease. It was so upsetting to Pasha that he started to push back. Not openly, not in an obvious way, but with a small test to see if anyone was really watching.
2: So I decided to conduct a little experiment. I filmed the beginning of a lesson, and I filmed the end of the lesson, and I left everything in the middle black. So it was an academic hour of 45 minutes, but there was no content in the middle. And I sent all of that off as it completed work, and I was sitting and waiting. Will they come back to me and criticize me?
0: Nothing came back. No comment, no reprimand. No one had checked. And that told him everything.
3: Did you feel like they were trying to use you as a pawn?
2: That's exactly what it was. They were using me as a pawn. I was there standing there as a figure for the teachers to say, watch out. I'm here watching you. I'm here filming you. Make sure you do everything correctly.
0: As the months passed, the propaganda changed. From the ABCs and skewed lesson plans to something much harder to explain. In the same auditorium where students once held concerts and plays, the school brought in fighters from the Wagner Group, once a private mercenary force now operating under the state. They were handing children landmines and rifles.
2: It was horrible. Like, one of them is talking about how he lost his leg. Another one is talking about how to kill people. Another one is talking about what weapons are better and which weapons are worse. And another one is saying, you know, make sure you don't have your helmet tied, like, fastened, because then you can wind up, when you're shot, your head explodes.
0: That sound from inside the auditorium that day, footage Pasha recorded. And the popping you hear? That's a child handling and pulling the trigger of a semi-automatic rifle, all presented as if it was just another lesson.
2: It's disgusting. It was disgusting watching it.
0: By then, Pasha could see what all of this was doing to his students. The dissonance was everywhere. Between children at play and the military show and tell, between the realities of war and what they were being asked to say about it. And he began to see how it was affecting individual students, like Masha. Masha's brother was being sent to fight in Ukraine, and she was terrified for him. And at the same time, her teachers were sticking to the script, repeating over and over that the war was virtuous. Pasha couldn't understand how Masha was supposed to hold those two realities together.
1: They
2: don't understand what is it criminal that's being done to Masha.
1: Я говорю, давайте просто поменяем слова.
2: You know, it's very clear to actually understand if you just switch the words. Let's call it cancer. Everyone knows that Masha's brother is going to die from cancer. He has cancer and he doesn't have long to live. But then Masha is forced to come to school and sing songs in praise of cancer and draw pictures about how wonderful cancer is and glue things on the wall saying, glory to cancer, glory to cancer. And I mean, imagine what that must be like for somebody.
0: And it wasn't just Masha. It was everywhere.
2: They were requiring teachers to buy socks. They had to bring canned milk and canned beef and toothbrushes. And what made me so angry was also how simple it all was. It's all so normal. Yes, let's just throw some money in. Yes, let's write these letters and let's do these lessons and let's send in these lessons.
0: That's when something started to shift in Pasha. Not all at once, just a growing sense that he couldn't let it pass. And it nudged him to do something, not inside the system, but outside of it. Around that time, Pasha came across a message online. An American filmmaker was asking a simple question. How had jobs changed in Russia since the start of the war? Pasha wrote back.
3: And you wrote that you were being asked to do the exact opposite of what you thought a teacher should do. What compelled you to send that?
1: No, скорее ярость, потому что...
2: I think it was fury that prompted me to send that, because at that moment, I was just so angry about what was happening.
0: And with that, Pasha had a different kind of audience. Not just the Ministry of Education, but someone who wanted to understand the truth of what was really happening. So he made a decision. He could do more than just reply to that message, he thought. He could send this American filmmaker, David Borenstein, his footage. With something as simple as a video camera, Pasha, a lone teacher in a quiet corner of Russia, could reach far beyond his classroom and show how propaganda actually works. Not as something loud or dramatic, but as something that settles in until it starts to feel ordinary. He tried to explain it to David.
2: And I showed him the picture, barge haulers on the Volga.
0: It's a famous 19th century Russian painting.
2: These men along the Volga River, they are pulling the boat. But only one of them in the middle, a young man, his head is up and he's looking off in the distance and he has his hand on his chest and he's like, what? Why? Why are we forced to do this? Why do we need to do this?
0: For Pasha, that painting helped him make sense of what he was seeing. A system carried forward by the very people it was weighing down because no one stopped to ask why. So Pasha decided to do what the man in the painting did, ask that question in his own way. By showing the world his videos.

0: I mean, and I know everybody in my building. I know all of my neighbors. I know their cars. They always park in the same spots. I know all the local police. And who these people were, I don't know.
1: He considered staying in Russia and just moving to some other town. But the laws were changing. What you could say, what you could film, what counted as a crime.
0: All of these very restrictive and repressive laws started being passed, that it became illegal to speak about the war or to say anything negative about the war, and certain acts became treasonous, and it just became impossible.
1: So he made a choice. He left the school, the town, his country, and the footage he was sending to that filmmaker became something else, a film. He's the narrator and one of the directors of a documentary called Mr. Nobody Against Putin. It premiered, and exactly what Pacha had hoped for happened. People all over the world heard what he was trying to say. At the Sundance Film Festival, the documentary started to build a buzz, a low hum at first that just kept growing until finally...
2: And the Oscar for documentary feature film goes to Mr. Nobody Against Putin.
3: What has been your favorite response from people in Karabakh to the film?
0: We're waiting for you to come visit. We're
4: going
0: to break your knees. And you're going to crawl on the ground and apologize in front of all of us. That's my favorite response to the film.
3: Oh, my goodness.
1: By then, even the authorities couldn't ignore it.
0: Even the Kremlin's press secretary Peskov was asked about it at a press conference. They described the film as a film about the changes in the educational system. They don't use the word propaganda. And they never refer to the name of the film, Mr. Nobody Against Putin.
3: So looking back on it now, Pacha, do you feel like you were documenting propaganda or documenting how propaganda reshapes people?
0: First, it becomes part of the routine, and it's more difficult. Oh, why are they making us do this? And we're forced to do this. But then it just becomes the culture of like what you do every day and just part of the educational system. And after that, it becomes a cage into which people walk. When people are walking into this cage, the doors are still open, but nobody is leaving because it's more comfortable there.
1: They didn't walk into it all at once, but step by step, lesson by lesson. Until the thing reshaping their reality felt like just a normal day at school. That was Pacha Telenkin, the star and co-creator of Mr. Nobody Against Putin, now an Oscar-winning documentary. And special thanks to filmmaker and Mr. Nobody executive producer Robin Hessman, who did the amazing real-time interpretation that made our conversation with Pacha possible. I'm Dina Temple-Raston. When we come back, we widen the lens, because that kind of control doesn't just stay inside a country's borders. We look at how China is building systems designed to shape what the rest of the world sees and believes. 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Stay with us.
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0: Welcome back. You're listening to Click Here. I'm Dina Temple-Raston. In this hour, we're looking at how propaganda works in the modern age. Before the break, we heard from Pasha, a videographer in a small Russian town who started documenting how pro-government messaging was showing up in everyday life. He shared that footage with American filmmaker David Borenstein. And when David watched, he noticed something right away. People were saying the words, but they didn't sound like they believed them. And he realized that in Russia, the system doesn't need actual belief to work. It just needs everyone to go along.
1: It's about making you do this stupid stuff again and again and again to enforce the point that the state is so much more powerful than you and you are nothing but a bug. And I think in that context, it doesn't really brainwash you with disinformation. Rather, it psychologically conditions you to become cynical and to believe that you're powerless and to believe that you're alone.
0: So that's one model, a system that works by wearing people down. But in China, David said, it looks very different. He's spent years there making films about how Chinese propaganda and information control work. And he says that people there don't just mindlessly parrot state messaging. It's something they internalize and defend.
1: In China, people tend to believe what they're being told by the government quite strongly. They repeat it. They repeat the slogans back to you. They become emotional about it. If you argue against it, they will passionately argue the lines that they are taught in school.
0: And he says this comes down to the relationship between the Chinese government and its people.
1: My experience in China is that there's a bargain between the state and the people that the state is going to be in charge of or responsible for improving the livelihoods of people.
0: In Russia, people tend to view the government with skepticism. But in China, the relationship can feel more familial. The state as provider, as guarantor of stability and growth. And in return, people don't just comply, they come to believe in the story.
1: Like, going back thousands of years, the concept of Tianxia, right? Like all under heaven, the emperor is control of all under heaven. So the idea of civil society existing as some sort of entity apart from the emperor or the Chinese Communist Party in this matter, it just goes against Confucianism, ruling ideology that started thousands of years ago.
0: Do you think it's a cultural reason why disinformation in China or propaganda in China is different than the way it is in Russia? Is it cultural?
1: Yeah. I think like how power and information intersect are always culturally embedded in something. In Russia, 100%, I see the way things working as being some sort of extension of this kind of cult of moral masochism or like a cult of suffering. In China, there is much more of a bargain right now between the citizens and the state. It's almost more transactional. Like we are giving you something.
0: That idea of people not just hearing the message but living it goes back centuries. Mao Zedong just sharpened it and put it to work. During the Cultural Revolution, he unleashed millions of young people to not just promote his thought but to enforce it. For years, the so-called Red Guard fanned out across the country, calling out, correcting, and even turning on their fellow citizens over what Mao called the four olds: old customs, old culture, old habits, and old ideas. This wasn't just propaganda coming from the top. It was the people themselves performing it and enforcing it. And that dynamic hasn't disappeared. It's adapted. Today, under President Xi Jinping, a version of that same culture lives online. Participation is still the point, it's just been scaled up and digitized. It began in the early 2000s with the government's so-called 50-cent army. They were ordinary people, allegedly paid 50 cents every time they posted something that supported the government. Do we have any idea how big the 50-cent army is?
2: I've seen huge ranges in estimates, but it may be hundreds of thousands because, you know, it's typically people working part-time. And I've also seen...
0: This is Darren Linville, a professor at Clemson University and the co-director and founder of Clemson's Media Forensics Lab. He studies how these campaigns operate And he says what's striking is how normal participation can feel. Some research suggests that the 50 Cent Army isn't just a group of government officials pushing out the government message, but it can also include university students posting for the party as part of everyday life.
2: You know, when I was in university, I was in a number of clubs. I did some theater and other activity after class. And in China, you know, post on behalf of Xi in your spare time.
0: Sometimes people are given specific instructions. What to say, how to say it, when to post. Messages about, say, the strength of the economy or the stability of the country. Other times, they're sent in to respond to something unfolding in real time, a story starting to spread. That's when these networks shift from routine posting to something more coordinated. Because the goal isn't just to promote the government's message, it's to shape the conversation around it. And you can see that play out when something controversial pops up. When reports started to surface about forced labor in China's Xinjiang region,
3: hundreds of thousands of people from ethnic minorities, including the Uyghur community, are being forced by the Chinese authorities to pick cotton in the far west.
0: The response from China wasn't to argue the facts, it was to change the feed. Beijing's 50 Cent Army flooded the same hashtags with generic posts about Xinjiang and the Uyghurs who live there, without a mention of forced labor.
2: So they flooded conversations around hashtag Xinjiang and hashtag Xinjiang cotton with overtly positive content. So posts that were happy Uyghur people, posts about Uyghur culture, posts about Uyghur children going to school.
0: The idea was simple. Don't rebut the story, just bury it under volume, under something that's easier to look at. It's a different kind of information warfare. Less argument, more saturation. More chances to shape what people see and over time, what they come to believe. And that approach keeps evolving. What started as loosely organized posting has morphed into more deliberate networks, more coordination. Researchers call one of these networks Spamouflage, also known as Spamouflage Dragon. They're linked to China's Ministry of Public Security, and their goal is to commandeer the message outside of China.
2: Spamouflage is the state police. So just like the Chinese state police target dissent in the state, they were also trying to do that abroad. And that's what Spamouflage was. It has evolved into doing other things, into engaging in other political things on behalf of the Chinese state.
0: So if Russia shows us how propaganda wears people down, China shows us how it scales. The same playbook, just pushed outward. Not just shaping what people inside China think, but what the rest of the world sees too. And sometimes it shows up in unexpected ways, like what happened in the U.S. Election Day, 2022.
4: Senator Marco Rubio, Congresswoman Val Demings, Decision 2022. Before you vote.
0: As votes were being counted in Florida's Senate race, something strange started to happen online. In the early hours of the morning, there was this sudden surge of posts about then-Senator Marco Rubio. Not from journalists, not from the campaigns, but from accounts that didn't quite look real. And the messages were odd, with broken English and repetitive phrasing, and images that didn't quite match the moment. But they were everywhere.
2: We saw tens of thousands of posts from thousands of accounts that can best be described as vaguely supportive of Marco Rubio, but its appearance was really amateurish.
0: And the posts he spotted looked almost like comic strips.
2: It was not his official campaign content, and it was being posted by accounts that had just been created, that had no followers, that, you know, nobody was going to see this content.
0: Which was a head scratcher because engagement is pretty much the point of social media, especially during an election. The posts kept coming until mid-morning. And then, just as quickly as they appeared, they stopped. So Darren and his team kept digging. They traced that burst of Election Day activity back to China, and more specifically, to spamouflage.
5: A new report shows a rise in what's known as spamouflage, with accounts claiming to be U.S. voters posting about hot-button issues.
0: At first glance, you might assume that this was about influencing the election. But the Rubio race wasn't close. He won by 16 points. Also, the posts themselves were strange choices. Some were neutral and even positive about Rubio, even though he's one of China's most vocal critics. So if this wasn't about helping a candidate, what was it?
6: So do you think that Rubio was kind of a canary in the coal mine?
2: That's my suspicion.
0: Darren decided this wasn't about influencing the outcome. It was an experiment, a chance to test how these networks behave, how information moves. It's a kind of dry run for some moment when the stakes might be higher, for when it really matters. And that's the thing about these campaigns. They don't just try to shape events. Sometimes they're rehearsing for them. That's why most of the activity tied to spamouflage doesn't wait for an election. It's constant.
2: China, and Spamouflage Dragon in particular, routinely uses these accounts that have no followers and were just created, and they use them to engage in flooding attacks.
0: Like what happened just before the Beijing Winter Olympics in 2022. Human rights groups began calling for a boycott. Pro-China accounts moved in and flooded the same hashtags and drowned them out. It turns out by 2019, China had put its Ministry of Public Security, its main police authority, in charge of these kinds of operations.
7: Ministry of Public Security's involvement signals a more severe level of repression.
0: Jifeng Li is an independent researcher who studies China's disinformation campaigns.
7: It indicates that the target or the situation itself is regarded as high priority, a national security threat to the Chinese authorities. And it's also larger scale in terms of operations and often more aggressive in nature.
0: Inside China, spamouflage was known by a different name, the 912 Special Project Working Group.
7: They got a few duty teams. Sometimes during certain sensitive time periods, they will have more officers working on this. And they're operating in Dongcheng District, which is a district in Beijing.
0: And they work in shifts, creating accounts, hijacking others, buying access on the dark web.
7: Basically, Beijing's time working hours, probably 9 to 5, 9 to 6, Monday to Friday, with a lunch break.
0: The U.S. isn't taking this lying down. In 2023, the Justice Department indicted 34 officers working for China's Ministry of Public Security. It was an attempt to hold China accountable. But so far, it hasn't slowed things down much. If anything, the operations are stepping up.
7: The scope is expanding, and the targets they choose is high-value targets that are influential on China-related policies. Human rights activists, the Chinese diaspora communities who oppose Chinese policies and criticize Xi Jinping and for interfering in Taiwan elections, now the U.S.
0: They've targeted foreign governments, Taiwan, the Philippines, and their tactics keep changing. There's more automation, more coordination, more scale. And now they're using bots, software designed to post, amplify, and repeat at speeds no human can match. Darren Linville at Clemson also noticed a new twist. China appears to have partnered with dark marketing companies outside the mainland, kind of propagandist for hire, and they amplify spamouflage content.
2: These companies are the sorts of companies that are usually based in Southeast Asia, especially Vietnam. But they are companies that work for everybody. Disinformation is a global market. And just like modern warfare has arms dealers, the modern information warfare has arms dealers as well. I mean, we've seen the same set of bots, the same company that amplifies spamouflage content also amplifies Russian disinformation.
0: In other words, the same infrastructure can be rented by anyone. Different clients, same machinery. And as these networks grow, the noise gets harder to ignore because it isn't organic, it's engineered. Which raises another question. If the conversation can be shaped like this, how do you fight back? Coming up, the people trying to push back. You're listening to Click Here. Stay with us.
8: 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In cybersecurity, the biggest risk isn't what can be seen, it's what gets missed. 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Know what matters, act first.

0: From Recorded Future News and PRX, this is Click Here. Welcome back. I'm Dina Temple-Raston. In this hour, we're looking at how autocratic governments control information and how it shows up in places you might not expect. So we went to someone who tracks these kinds of campaigns in real time. He goes by the name Antibot for Navalny, and he leads a group of researchers who map Kremlin-linked information operations online. Some of them live inside Russia. So, for security reasons, he sent answers to our questions over an encrypted app, and we had someone voice them. His specialty is bots.
1: We extract the meaning behind bot networks and interpret the activity.
0: Bots, short for robot, can run the same tasks over and over really quickly. And they're particularly good at creating fake social media accounts and then use them to post a ton of messages that look really human, which makes them not just fast, but incredibly convincing. Convincing enough that a handful of voices can start to feel like, well, a crowd. And when a crowd starts to feel real, it can start to shape what feels true. Antibot figured out how they did it.
1: At some point, I realized they were literally nested into each other. Account A quotes B, B quotes C, C quotes D.
0: Like a chain, or maybe a set of Russian nesting dolls. Every time you open one, there's another smaller one inside. Not random, but built with intention. Antibot started calling this kind of campaign Matryoshka, the Russian word for nesting dolls. So what does that look like when those manufactured messages start to feel like actual news? That was on full display in Hungary in April, when voters went to the polls in parliamentary elections that would decide whether Viktor Orban stayed in power. This is Orban on the campaign trail. In the weeks leading up to the vote, something strange started to appear online. There were these videos, dozens of them, all pushing the same ominous message that violence was coming. They hinted at an assassination plot and cast Orban not just as a defender of stability, but as a man under threat, because he'd stood in the way of European Union efforts to send money and weapons to Ukraine. Antibot was watching all this unfold with a skeptical eye, seeing not so much a Hungarian hand in these videos as a Russian one.
1: On March 13, we detected two of the earliest videos they put out there. And at first, this disinformation campaign looked like stuff we'd seen before, almost routine. Russian campaigns typically spread pro-Kremlin narratives by mimicking real news.
0: Which is exactly what Antibot thought these videos in Hungary were.
1: But then, when we took a closer look, there were things about this Orban campaign that we'd never seen before. We immediately thought it looked like a joint effort between an information ops group we call Matryoshka and the Kremlin's foreign intelligence arm.
0: In the past, the group Matryoshka seemed to operate more independently. And the story these videos were pushing about violence brewing, that was also out of character.
1: Using violence as a central theme, that was new. We've never seen election-related disinformation campaigns invent rumors about impending violence to get people's attention. And what that told us was that Kremlin was pulling out all the stops to ensure Orban was reelected. It was important to them.
0: So this wasn't just another disinformation campaign. Something had shifted. Typically, these disinformation networks are reactive. They wait for something to happen, and then they twist it, amplify it, and then push it out further. But this time, they didn't wait.
1: To the best of my knowledge, this is the first time I've seen Matryoshka move out ahead of the news, introducing a narrative like this, instead of waiting to exploit one that already exists.
0: And then the whole thing escalated. These narratives changed shape again, from fringe videos online to something dressed up to look official, more authoritative, even bland. Videos like this.
2: Deputy head of the office of the president of Ukraine commented on the upcoming parliamentary elections in Hungary in an interview with Le Monde. He said that Viktor Orban has a clear advantage, but that doesn't mean...
0: All of this was landing just as Hungarian voters were making up their minds. So the campaign wasn't just trying to shape what people thought, but how the moment itself felt. Orbán didn't win the election, so you could argue that the Russian efforts were for naught. But that misses the point, because these campaigns aren't always about winning outright. Sometimes they're about shaping the terrain, lowering trust, raising tension. Not just about this vote, but about the next one.
1: The long-term goal seems to be to undermine trust in the entire media and fact-checking altogether. To turn it into kind of pick your side between competing takes. And then the idea of shared truth just disappears.
0: And if Hungary feels too far away, that's part of the problem.
1: I know that for U.S. audience, elections in Hungary can sound distant, almost irrelevant, like Albania and Wagner Dog, the movie. But they should care, because autocrats help each other survive and flourish. The fewer autocrats there are, the better the quality of life, even for citizens of leading democracies.
0: In other words, this doesn't stay contained. So we can't just look at the result. We have to look at the system that produced it and the impact of that system, which could have ripple effects far beyond autocracies. And Hungary wasn't the only place they discovered it. Antibots said similar campaigns had popped up all over Europe. There were fake websites designed to look like real news outlets, articles that seemed legitimate but weren't. And if you looked closely, the URLs were just slightly off, names that almost matched the real publications.
1: We started noticing patterns in how these accounts were built. The names followed the alphabet, so all the US-associated bots started with D names, French ones used names that begin with a J, German names started with an R.
0: Patterns the average person would never notice. So these pro-Kremlin planted stories would be picked up, amplified by networks of accounts, and then pushed across platforms until they started to trend. Researchers sometimes call this the fire hose of falsehood. Not one message, but many. Sometimes even contradictory messages, hitting all at once. So instead of persuading you, they overwhelm you. Not by making you believe, but by making it harder to know what's true. An antibot says in Russia, that confusion isn't just a byproduct. It's the point.
1: Putin is trying to drop a new digital iron curtain around Russia, and it is almost there.
0: Not just by shutting information out, but by filling the system with so much noise that clarity disappears. And here's the part that should give you pause. The people who track this kind of thing may not be able to keep doing it.
1: I've been funding this myself, and my personal savings are almost gone. If we can't find someone to sponsor our work, provide some funds, we'll have to end our operations.
0: At the very moment these campaigns are getting more sophisticated, the people watching them are running out of runway. And with fewer eyes on it, there's more room to experiment, more room to escalate. And the worry isn't just that this propaganda exists, it always has, but something about this moment feels different.
3: Propaganda has always been with us. It's not that we've ever been without propaganda. It's now that we are surrounded by it.
0: Ethan Zuckerman is the founder and director of the Initiative for Digital Public Infrastructure. It's at the University of Massachusetts Amherst. He studies how information moves online and what happens when that system starts to break down.
3: I think in many cases, what a fire hood of falsehood does is makes us despair at the possibility of knowing what is actually true. And then once we know that nothing can actually be known, we pay more attention to power than we do to truth.
0: Because if you can't tell what's true, the question starts to change from what's real to who should I believe?
3: The idea is simply to tell people it's too much work to figure out what's really true. Reality is being controlled by super powerful people, and you have no possible way of navigating the world that they've created for you, so just give up.
0: Even if you know that the propaganda isn't true, if you have to keep repeating that, well, it does something to a person, even an informed person.
3: Human beings are really bad at cognitive dissonance. If you have to get up every day and say stuff that you think is not true, it's easier over time to come to believe that it is true. So I think there's a way in which repeating the words over and over has a way of making them true in your mind.
0: And that's the part that lingers. Not whether you believe it at first, but what happens when you have to live with it, say it, repeat it, work around it, until it starts to feel familiar. And that kind of repetition, as we learned earlier in the show, has a way of settling in. In Russia, it doesn't have to be true, it just has to be said and repeated and performed, a system that rewards going along. In China, the expectation, as we said earlier in the show, is not just to believe what the party says, but to somehow internalize it. Different outcomes, same opening move, a kind of 1-2 punch. First, make the truth feel unreachable, and then make belief easier to impose. And that's where this lands, not in any one country or any one campaign, but in the space between them. Because when the goal isn't persuasion, but confusion, you don't have to believe anything. You just have to make everything else hard to trust. And you don't need a closed system for that. Just enough noise in enough places for doubt to do the rest. Antibot put it this way.
1: This is about introducing uncertainty and confusion to undermine not a particular story, but news more generally.
0: And once that happens, the conversation itself starts to break down. In Russia, it became routine. In China, something to believe. And beyond those borders, something more familiar. Noise. And when there's enough of that, it gets harder to hear anything very clearly. This is Click Here. Now, if you've made it this far, thank you. Click Here is a new public radio show about those moments when technology shifts something and no one notices. 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
0: Many of the stories we follow don't start as headlines. 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What you tell us may spark some reporting, or a conversation, or the next story you hear on this show. Thanks for finding us. 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Click Here is a production of Recorded Future News and PRX. Today's show was written and produced by Megan Dietry, Sean Powers, Erica Gutta, Zach Hirsch, and Maya Fawaz. It was edited by Karen Duffin and Sarah Cavedo, and fact-checked by Darren Ankrum. Original music is by Ben Levingston, with additional music from Blue Dot Sessions. Our staff writer is Lucas Riley, our illustrator is Megan Goff, and our sound designers and engineers are Jake Cook and Jesse Neiswanker. I'm Dina Tumble-Raston, and we'll see you next week.

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6: Hey, we're all looking for the answer. Nuclear power is the answer, right? I mean, depends on the question, but nations worldwide are pouring money into an atomic renaissance, according to Politico.com. The reason to confront rising temperatures and exploding electricity demand. I want your demand exploding. Take it from me. But climate change showed this summer how those plans could be at risk. Nuclear plants across Europe were forced to halt or curtail generation last month, as heat waves and drought plunged river levels to record lows, depriving reactors of cooling water. Bulgaria's sole nuclear plant throttled supply. Romania blew up a rock to keep the water flowing, but was eventually forced to shutter both of its reactors. Hungary narrowly avoided shutting down its only nuclear plant, which provides half the country's electricity, but slashed production by three quarters. In France, a record number of reactors had to halt or cut output. That prompted some governments and companies to question whether their multi-billion euro plans to build new plants should be adjusted to account for the rising threats of climate-related disasters. Whoa. Welcome to the club. Hungarian Prime Minister Peter Magyar is reconsidering expansion plans, citing a cooling system that he said is unfit to deal with global warming. Romania's energy ministry says in a statement that the country isn't backtracking on its nuclear ambitions, but that events this summer, quote, reinforces the importance of ensuring that future projects are appropriately assessed against the broad range of climate, hydrological, environmental, and energy system conditions, unquote. That'll take some time. The impacts come as nuclear power's popularity is resurging. Wars, data centers, and climate change, paradoxically, are driving the rebound. A coalition of European Union countries wants to boost generation 50% by mid-century. I say we move mid-century to later in the century. In the U.S., the Trump administration aims to quadruple nuclear thing over the same period, in part to account for the explosion, don't let it explode, of energy-intensive infrastructure for AI like data centers. Sounding kind of circular, isn't it? Europe is the fastest warming continent. Congratulations, there'll be a prize. It's particularly exposed to climate risks because many of its reactors were built along inland rivers or depend on cooling ponds that are vulnerable to drought. In Europe, South Asia, and some areas of the U.S., like your Arizona and your Texas, the biggest threats are drought and rising water temperatures. In coastal North America and other parts of Asia, it's hurricanes and typhoons. They can damage power lines, but and then there's jellyfish, which thrive in warming waters and clogged pumping systems at a French plant last month. We can't supply you with electricity because the jellyfish are clogging our plants. It was the second year in a row it happened on the same day. It's like the jellyfish have calendars. Despite this summer's problems, leaders so far say the promise of nuclear power is too big to abandon. Sounds like me. Hello, welcome to the show.

0: From Santa Monica, California, home of the homeless, I'm Harry Shearer, welcoming you to this edition of the show. And the good news continues with news of the warm. I think I will.
1: Soft, listen to the warm. 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
0: And here's good news for people who want to avoid problems at the Strait of Hormuz. The Panama Canal Authority has implemented its first transit restrictions this year due to severe drought. Like it's a thing. This reduces daily crossings to 34 ships from the usual 36. Not a huge. The measure aims to conserve water resources in the artificial lakes, which supply the interoceanic route and provide potable water to more than half of Panama's population. Guess they want to pot it. The drought is exacerbated by the El Nino phenomenon. It's resulted in a 34% deficit in rainfall over the past months. That shortage has led to a significant increase in the cost of transit for ships. Recent auctions for priority passage have reached multi-million dollar figures. So don't go buying stuff now. The reduction in transit through the Panamax and Neo-Panamax locks is part of a progressive adjustment plan to manage the water levels in the lakes. According to Telesur, that's a news source in Panama, official projections indicate that the draft limit will continue to decrease progressively until the summer season down there, due to the persistence of dry conditions. And Al Jazeera reports that the actual cut in daily vessel transits will be down to 34 from 40 and then down to 32. The strain has exponentially increased the auctions for reserve quotas for ships arriving without prior planning. In recent days, the extraordinary transit costs have reached multi-million dollar figures for the largest vessels seeking to avoid delays. The high demand for passages through the Panama Canal is partly due to the diversion of energy ships transporting liquefied natural gas from Western Asian routes to the Asian market. Hydrocarbon transport companies are using the Central American route to ensure compliance with international delivery times amid disruptions in other global routes. I wonder what those could be. The Panama Canal will maintain constant monitoring of lake levels, will the authority there, to adjust water-saving measures in the coming months. Projections suggest operational restrictions will extend until early next year to prevent a greater paralysis in global commerce. But, you know, we run the straits at home. News of the warm. And now, news of the godly. Not so warm. Deadline Buffalo, New York. About 900 survivors of clergy abuse in the Buffalo Catholic Diocese. There's another one. We'll soon vote on a $326 million settlement. This is part of a process that's been in the works for years, according to a local TV station there, WIVB-TV. Since the diocese filed for bankruptcy way back in February 2020, it's been the longest settlement process involving priest sexual abuse cases in the country. Okay, so the medal goes to Buffalo. Attorney Steve Boyd represents many of the victims. He sat down with the TV station to explain the process and what he thinks the outcome could be. Quote, "We think overwhelmingly they, the survivors, will vote yes. It's been the history. That's what happened in Syracuse. That's what happened in Rochester," he says. Well, those are neighboring New York state cities, which apparently have much the same problem. There's an expert who's an allocator. The allocator is hired by the Survivors Committee. He will read through all the proofs of claim, and then he will allocate different amounts based on the severity of each individual claim, according to the attorney. "I think a lot of our clients," he says, "are less concerned about the money and more concerned about the acknowledgement of what they went through. There are also going to be non-monetary provisions in here for child protection in the future, so this never happens again, unquote. Going to hold you to that, sir. And survivors of child rape and other sexual abuse within New Orleans Roman Catholic Archdiocese learned this week that $641,000 or so is the most they can individually get under the settlement approved last December that resolves a years-long bankruptcy case involving the archdiocese. Why don't they just hold services in bankruptcy courts and save those amounts were communicated in letters that hundreds of clergy abuse survivors participating in the New Orleans Archdiocese's bankruptcy began receiving this week. The figures are well below a $2.4 million jury verdict that was awarded to an unrelated Louisiana religious sexual abuse survivor last June of last year, after the state's legislature temporarily eliminated filing deadlines for such cases. The amounts, and this is reported by the British newspaper The Guardian and WWL-TV in New Orleans, those amounts were substantially below out-of-court settlements that a handful of clergy abuse survivors in the New Orleans area have reached in the verdict's aftermath with Catholic institutions not affected by the bankruptcy, which evidently have been more or less comparable to the jury award. Survivors say the amounts in the letters aren't just insulting, but also the latest evidence of the disproportionate advantage enjoyed by the more than 40 Catholic institutions that have gone to federal court to declare bankruptcy amid the financial fallout of that church's worldwide clergy molestation scandal, including nearly 30 such groups that have settled. Quote, this whole thing's a farce, says Aaron Hebert. He was abused by Lawrence Hecker, not Heller, a late convicted child rapist and longtime archdiocesan priest. Richard Kuhn, who's testified to being molested by three men with links to the archdiocese, added, quote, there's a lot of survivors that are hurting right now, unquote. Driving the despair those two described are two elements. The $305 million settlement that the archdiocese, as well as its insurers, agreed to pay last December to clergy abuse survivors to resolve that bankruptcy case, and a 0-100 point system that describes each individual victim's suffering and resultant payment. Settlement disclosure documents that disgusted victims virtually from the outset detail how points would be assigned based on the nature of the abuse. Among other elements, rape equated to 75 points within the system, oral or digital abuse was 56 units, grooming behavior was 5. Nothing was free. Additionally, the archdiocese and others made comments in open court promising payments by the end of spring of this year. Well, the process instead dragged, with settlement trustee Don Massey filing motions in court to get the church to turn over records needed to make payment determinations. The survivors shared their payouts. Hebert had been awarded 56 points. That was $359,000. Meanwhile, having endured rape and oral sexual abuse by multiple clergy predators, Kuhn was allocated 98 points. He said it was shocking that he didn't get the 100% given the circumstances surrounding his claim. Three bankruptcy claimants all expressed disbelief that allocation letters given to survivors failed to break down precisely how the claim evaluator arrived at their points total. The missives just contained the final sum and an acknowledgement that the bankruptcy may have required them, quote, to revisit deeply personal and difficult experience, unquote. Survivors have a month to ask for reconsideration. Without the basis for the points total, they're left to guess why they didn't receive what they expected. Here's another example. After pressing a case which led to a child rape conviction and sentence of life imprisonment for the priest, Hecker, Neil Duan was allocated just 75 points. He got no additional points for his role in Hecker's successful prosecution. The system had called for that. Quote, "Now we know how much it cost a priest to rape a boy," said Duhon. Sources familiar with the process, hello process, say more than 800 abuse claims were given points allocations. Among them were more than 100 that got scores of zero, such as for claiming abuse by a predator or entity not affiliated with the archdiocese. Sources said about $56 million from the settlement was being temporarily held back to account for successful appeals, and any remaining money held back would then be redistributed to survivors based on their points. If they want to appeal that result, it's going to cost them $1,000 out of pocket. Kuhn Herbert and another victim said such factors convinced them that bankruptcy court was the wrong venue to be fairly compensated for their abuse, despite assertions by the archdiocese that it was the venue providing the most equitable solution. As one of the three said, quote, "The bankruptcy was all about protecting the church," unquote. News of the Godly.
2: If blood will flow.

0: Ladies and gentlemen, you may not remember this, but on July 16th of this year, not that long ago, the felon in chief gave a primetime speech about election integrity in which he attempted to revive long disproven doubts about the legitimacy of the 2020 election. Well, why wouldn't he? He had alleged that China had sought to interfere with the electoral process, called on Congress to enact stricter voting requirements ahead of the midterms. A day earlier, the senior vice president of programming for the Fox Business Network sent a text message to the producers of Maria Bartiromo's show on that network, guiding them to forego coverage of the speech, the Trump speech, on her show. This most likely was because Fox News and Fox Business had been subjected to multiple defamation lawsuits relating to claims made by Trump and his supporters regarding the 2020 elections. There was already a $800 million-plus judgment in favor of Dominion voting systems, which they had accused of being rigged somehow. Somehow also, the messages from Giordano ended up being relayed by Bartiromo to the White House. On Friday, Trump, you've heard of him, posted it in a thing on Truth Social, quote, "I can't believe Maria Bartiromo is no longer going to have her great shows on Fox News and Fox Business. Three different shows, always number one. Maria is a total professional and a true warrior," unquote. Bartiromo's decision to alert the administration to internal guidance may have infuriated management, but she could also make the case that she was simply informing a guest, like whoever was going to talk after the speech, of a programming change. We don't really know, do we? I know some of us care.
1: Who's bothering Rupert?
2: It's Donald. Been a while.
1: It's been a good while. I figured you were busy figuring out whether Iran is a war or not.
2: Rupert, I don't say this publicly, but it's barely a skirmish.
1: Well, I admire your restraint. Donald, I don't want to be rude, but at my age, I don't have time for extended conversations. What's up?
2: Rupert, you look great. You make 93 look like 80.
1: Thank you, Donald. And if I may, I return the compliment.
2: Really?
1: Yes, you make 80 look like 93.
2: I wanted to congratulate you on getting all the lawsuit stuff over with.
1: Not totally, mate. We've still got the Smartmatic lawsuit.
2: Yeah, let me give you a little tip, okay? Every time you mention them, you should call them Dumbmatic. They drive them nuts.
1: Noted. And aside from that, your midterms are looking a bit dodgy. You do know I prefer backing winners.
2: Hey, don't believe the polls.
1: Well,
2: I don't, especially yours. We got so many ways to dominate the midterms.

0: you're going to want to endorse me again. And I'm not running yet. But listen, I'm calling with a simple question. Why'd you get rid of Maria Bartiromo? She was the best-looking thing on Fox News since Geraldo got his skin lightened.
1: A, that didn't happen.
0: Well,
1: and B, I didn't fire Maria. I just let her contract lapse slowly like an underfed wombat. And you knew better than anyone, you should, that she slipped private Fox News internal documents to a certain Donald.
0: Oh, look, I didn't read them, and Natalie said they were yesterday's news, so...
1: So, let me put it this way. Most beautiful girl on the morning news. You'd see her, believe her, Maria...
0: She made all my arguments in high heel shoes. A one girl.

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Was loyal for so long, then started doing wrong by me. Maria, on the air she was pushing the right line, but it was like she worked for Nightline, shared our memos just like a spy. Maria, she's almost as bad as Sharia, confiding at night in a White House chum. She cost us quite a sum. Now she can go cover

0: the White House cafeteria. Each day at the podium, she'll feed the press Imodium for me.
1: Maria, say was loud on my channels each morning. But her phone calls should have been a warning. She thought my anchors were free.
0: You'll never have anyone as central casting as Maria. Like a treat from a great pizzeria. Stars aren't born, but they're made.
1: Out is how she will fade.
0: Maria. So, there's no way to change your mind?
1: Oh, we could swap sons. Times could be your problem.
0: Yeah, well, I'll mention it to Natalie. And Melania, too, of course, but...
1: Don, sorry to cut this. Not as short as it should have been. But I've got to chair a meeting on what time election night we declare the midterms officially lost, so...
0: Okay, pal. I was going to slip you Pete Hegseth's testosterone booster, but...

0: a modulation only AI could pull off. Deadline Chennai, India, when Kripa Vaidyanathan's 27-year-old niece died in an Alaskan car crash in 2024. Her family in Chennai, India, felt shell-shocked. They questioned why this tragedy would befall them when they had such immense faith in God. That's when they turned to artificial intelligence chatbots. This from the AP. Quote, it was a lot easier trying to get answers and peace of mind because ChatGPT is not judging you. We found a compassionate guru now, but even he only has limited time. AI is accessible anytime. Unquote. This unfettered access, which can be challenging to find among human gurus, is what's drawing more people to AI for spiritual guidance. A big step, particularly in Hinduism, where gurus are part of culture and deemed necessary to attain moksha, liberation from the cycle of birth, death, and reincarnation. These chatbots are powered by LLMs. Those are AI systems that generate responses by using advanced statistics and troves of text, including sacred ones like Bhagavad Gita from Hinduism. Users can explore spiritual answers to personal problems and existential questions at any time without the typical hurdles of connecting with an in-demand guru and paying for their services. AI's rising popularity has even encouraged some successful gurus to launch their own chatbots. Meanwhile, congressional lawyers are struggling to manage a flood of legislative proposals generated using AI tools, many of them riddled. I say riddled with errors and shoddy language. Riddled with shoddy language, ladies and gentlemen. For your listening pleasure, the strain on the House Office of Legislative Counsel is increasing as more congressional offices and outside groups rely on generative AI to draft legislation. That's according to interviews with eight current and former officials talking to Politico. They said AI's ability to quickly generate mountains of text is forcing the Office of Legislative Counsel lawyers to spend significantly more time reviewing and rewriting the proposals. In many cases, the drafts are plagued by mistakes that could ripple well beyond Washington, tying up the passage of legislation. That doesn't happen. And risking lawsuits over erroneously cited statutes or incorrect legal definitions. AI's arrival on Capitol Hill means that the rapidly advancing technology already threatening to disrupt software, warfare, Hollywood, and a lot of other industries could soon shape laws that affect millions of Americans in unpredictable ways. Quote, AI is good for a lot of stuff, unquote, says Daniel Schumann, executive director of the nonprofit American Governance Institute. But it's not capable of drafting legislation that you would want to enact into law, he said. Staffers and outside groups are going to Claude or ChatGPT to draft the legislative language itself, said one person who has advised office staff on the technology. Given the errors AI tools generate, the Office of Legislative Counsel spends more time trying to fix AI-drafted legislation than it would take for them to draft it from scratch, said that person. But that person didn't say it from scratch. The process of training an AI model becomes a paradox at scale. The more it remembers, the less it remembers about the source of its memories. This from the British tech journal, The Register. MIT computer scientists went looking for a way to attribute AI model output to specific training data in the hope that understanding could inform AI regulation. What they found, described in a paper titled, well, it's almost unreadable title, looks like it will actually make regulation more difficult. Scientific journal Nature Communications is publishing the paper. The authors, affiliated with MIT's Computer Science and Artificial Intelligence Laboratory, the CSAIL, note that diffusion models like Midjourney and Stable Diffusion have become widely used tools for generating artifacts, including images, audios, and video. Diffusion models have also attracted lawsuits from artists who argue that copies of their work included in training data have enabled AI models to reproduce their output and artistic style. In one such ongoing copyright case from 3 years ago, plaintiffs have been trying to convince the court to make the defendant Midjourney provide the data sets used to train its models. The plaintiffs allege that Midjourney made its training data set by scraping images associated with specific artists' names for the express purpose of enabling its model to mimic those artists' expressive content. Being able to attribute model output to the content they ingested during training, well, that would help people understand how models function. I like models when they function. And would have various applications, including machine unlearning, data poisoning, model interpretability, fairness, and privacy, the scientists wrote in their paper. Furthermore, given the contemporary adoption of these models for creative and commercial purposes, attributability also carries ethical, policy, financial, and legal implications. But it turns out attributing model output to a specific input gets more difficult as models get larger. Here we show that attribution, characterized as the task of locating a part of the training data that can be held responsible for a generated sample, can become impossible if a model is trained on a sufficiently large corpus of data, the authors said. We find that the more data a model is trained on, the less attributable its generated samples become, a phenomenon we now refer to as attribution decay. And nothing you can brush with that. The president of OpenAI, Greg Brockman, has claimed the world has entered a new era of artificial general intelligence after the release of his company's latest model, Astra, not Half-Astra, which it described as the world's most intelligent and aligned model. He made the claim only weeks after a serious AI safety incident involving other models under its development. Brockman said, If we fast forward a couple of years and we look back and say when it was really that AGI was created, I think it's going to be about this time, and I think it might be about this model. It's because they solved 100-year-old math problems. Like, that's the only thing you want to do with intelligence, or big intelligence. OpenAI says Astra was a major advance for scientific discovery, mathematics, and health. Could fill out tax returns, draw architectural visualizations, order food. I didn't order this. No, I did. Astra has what OpenAI calls a critical level of cybersecurity capability. That means it may hack into software in a way that, according to the company's own classification, could lead to catastrophe from unilateral actors hacking military or industrial systems or OpenAI infrastructure. But OpenAI says it's carefully aligned to refuse to comply with advanced cybersecurity tasks, like finding unknown flaws which create openings for malicious hackers. But OpenAI's chief scientist says as models get more capable, understanding exactly what they can do gets harder. Confidence in monitoring how the AIs are behaving may constrain further development. We would not accept degradation in our ability to monitor alignment, that means sandboxing, beyond a certain level. We have to be willing to slow down or withhold further scaling where our confidence and safety is not sufficient. Yeah, they're going to do that. Once again, ladies and gentlemen, just a note, you want to protect high security installations, electric plants, nuclear plants, you know, potato plants, water filtration facilities and distribution facilities. You don't need to trust those guys to align and remember and do all that. Just disconnect those machines, those plants, those facilities from the public internet. They can have their own little private intranets to communicate with each other. But, you know, they don't have to be open to AGI. And now, the apologies of the week. So sorry. Mel Gibson has issued an apology amid backlash over his recent appearance at a fan expo in Canada. There, the Oscar winner mocked an interpreter while walking on stage to attend his retrospective Q&A. Video of the incident was widely circulated on social media platforms, with Gibson condemned for his insensitive actions. You know, an interpreter, like a sign language thing. Quote, sometimes when you get pushed out on a stage in a spotlight, your mind is all over the place. And sometimes spontaneous, thoughtless idiocy is displayed. He said, there was no intended maliciousness attached, and I certainly apologize to anyone who was upset by it. Unquote. Journalist Ross Barkin has apologized for failing to properly cite other journalists' work in his New York Magazine columns. That's after the magazine dropped him following an independent review that found attribution problems in 67 of his columns. None of them genuinely were willful or intentional, he said. In the course of writing many columns a week, I did not use citations as aggressively as I should have and did not paraphrase well enough. He added, he never intended to crib from anyone's work and apologized to journalists whose work he did not properly cite. Barkin said he would take some time away and pledge to do a much better job going forward. Going backward would not make for a better job. Bill Maher, age 70, according to the Daily Beast, apologized for his on-air claims that most Trump-endorsed candidates lost primaries after he received a text message from 80-year-old Trump himself. Quote, I said last week, I'm quoting myself, Trump used to win all his endorsements. Now he's winning almost none of them, Maher said. I heard from this one viewer who was very upset about this. Contact me directly. The viewer was Trump and continued to explain that the two text. Quote, I'm glad we do, Maher said. I'd rather have communication. He sent me a lot of information, and I promised if this is not true what I said, I will say it on the air. He's right. I did overstate it. That wasn't true. Overstated. That was so hard to not be a dick about everything. Unquote. Deadline New York, the Metropolitan Museum of Art is canceling its planned exhibit honoring British designer John Galliano, which had led to severe backlash in the Jewish community and beyond, because of the designer's past anti-Semitic and racist statements. The museum said this week the exhibit, which had been planned as next May's Spring Costume Institute show, launching the Met Gala, will be replaced by another show to be announced later. The designer joined in the statement saying, quote, after much reflection and discussion with the Met and all those involved, I've decided with great sadness it's best for the exhibition not to take place at this time. I remain fully accountable for the pain caused by my words in the past, particularly the hurt I caused to the Jewish and Asian communities, and I remain deeply sorry for it. He was long recognized as one of the fashion world's biggest talents for his flamboyant designs. And from Canada, you remember Canada, used to be an independent country. Hydro One has apologized after its online outage map incorrectly displayed Lake Ontario's Lake America. It said the error was caused by a third-party mapping service. Hydro One is the largest electricity transmission and distribution provider in the Canadian province of Ontario. The incident, of course, came shortly after Google Maps began displaying Lake America for users in the United States, following something the felon in chief did. The apologies of the week, a copyrighted feature of this broadcast, and now the side effects of the week.
1: Zocova may harm your unborn baby. Do not take Zocova if allergic to its ingredients. Serious side effects include allergic reactions, some severe like anaphylaxis. Get medical help right away if you have a rash, hives, itching, swelling of your mouth, lips, tongue, or face, trouble swallowing or breathing, throat tightness, dizziness, lightheadedness, stomach area pain, or vomiting.
0: Trouble breathing is overrated.

Ladies and gentlemen, one more apology. A cluster of delivery robots clogged a Chicago sidewalk this week. Coco, that's who runs that particular operation. Not the late Chanel. Coco said a sidewalk deployment error, you know those, caused several robots to reroute simultaneously as they were leaving their station to begin daily routines, resulting in the cluster. Quote, being a good neighbor in Chicago matters to us, and we take the safe and considerate operation of our robot fleet seriously. It apologized for the inconvenience. The robots had no comment.

Ladies and gentlemen, that concludes this week's edition of the show. Program returns next week at the same time on these same public radio stations. And on almost all podcast platforms, whenever you want them. Even if you don't want it, it's there. That's the good part. The Tip of the Show, chapeau to the San Diego and Hawaii desks. Thanks to Pam Halstead and to Thomas Walsh at WWNO New Orleans for help with today's broadcast. I have a YouTube channel full of, I'm going to be honest, quite wonderful stuff. You might drop by. And I'm on Substack. 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

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For the last time for a little while, so long from the home of the homeless.

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4: Your WRFA weather forecast for the evening of Tuesday, September 8th. Tonight will be mostly cloudy with a low of 63 degrees. Tomorrow we'll have a 30% chance of showers with thunderstorms possible after 2 p.m. It'll be partly sunny with a high of 84 degrees. Wednesday night we'll have showers likely with a thunderstorm possible as well. The low will be around 66 degrees. Thursday will have a 30% chance of showers before 8 a.m. It'll be mostly cloudy with a high of 75. And Thursday night will be partly cloudy with a low of 52 degrees.
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Hello, I'm Anthony Merchant, WRFA station manager here to talk to you about underwriting on WRFA. 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
4: Your WRFA weather forecast for the evening of Tuesday, September 8th. Tonight will be mostly cloudy with a low of 63 degrees. Tomorrow we'll have a 30% chance of showers with thunderstorms possible after 2 p.m. It'll be partly sunny with a high of 84 degrees. Wednesday night we'll have showers likely with a thunderstorm possible as well. The low will be around 66 degrees. Thursday we'll have a 30% chance of showers before 8 a.m. It'll be mostly cloudy with a high of 75. And Thursday night will be partly cloudy with a low of 52 degrees.
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0: Your WRFA weather forecast for the evening of Tuesday, September 8th. Tonight will be mostly cloudy with a low of 63 degrees. Tomorrow we'll have a 30% chance of showers with thunderstorms possible after 2 p.m. It'll be partly sunny with a high of 84 degrees. Wednesday night we'll have showers likely with a thunderstorm possible as well. The low will be around 66 degrees. Thursday we'll have a 30% chance of showers before 8 a.m. It'll be mostly cloudy with a high of 75. And Thursday night will be partly cloudy with a low of 52 degrees.
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2: So, Chuck, love me some David Kippen.
3: Yes.
2: He gets on his skateboard, comes down
3: from Columbia.
2: Down from Columbia, catches us up on all the cool stars out there.
3: And I got to tell you, you're not supposed to say it, but he's very good looking.
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2: This is Star Talk. Neil deGrasse Tyson, your personal astrophysicist. Got with me Chuck Nice, baby.
3: Yeah, what's up? What's up, Neil?
2: Chuck, baby.
3: Hey.
2: All right. This is going to be a Cosmic Queries.
3: Oh, okay. Good.
2: With one of our favorite people out there in the hood.
3: That's right. The boy band of astrophysics. A boy band of one. A heartthrob, no doubt.
2: We have the one, the only, David Kippen. David, welcome back to Star Talk.
5: I don't deserve that introduction, but I will take it.
3: Thank you.
5: Very kind.
2: And I have to announce that you're based in Columbia University, which is up the street a couple of miles, and you skateboarded here. No, it wasn't even a skateboard. What do you call the thing with the single wheel?
3: Oh, that's a unicycle.
5: That's what it is.
3: It is a unicycle.
2: Literally, yes, yes. Hoverboard style, yes.
5: Yeah, yeah.
2: So you are associate professor of astronomy up in Columbia. That's where I got my PhD at Columbia University. Yeah, yeah. And you are the host of Cool Worlds podcast.
5: Cool Worlds YouTube show and a podcast.
2: Yes,
5: yeah.
2: Yes, Cool Worlds.
5: The same... Same name, Cool Worlds. I always find people get confused. I say, when I just had a YouTube channel and I'd describe to people, like, oh, so tell me about your podcast. I'm like, no, that's a podcast is a different thing, at least
2: it's
5: in my
2: medium.
5: Mind.
2: Yeah.
5: So we have a main, why do you like these kind of mini documentaries about space and the universe and things I'm working on, and then we have the podcast.
3: Nice. So it's a Cool World podcast and YouTube channel.
5: You got it.
3: There you go.
5: Yeah.
2: So David, you study exoplanets.
5: That's right, yeah.
2: Last I checked, we were rising through 6,000 of these things in the catalog. Pushing 7,000.
5: I've stopped counting at this point.
2: I'm old enough to remember when there were none. Yep. Okay. Back in the day.
3: Well, they were there.
2: But we got to get right to it. We're a planet. We're presumably an exoplanet to aliens.
3: Right.
2: Orbiting some other star.
5: Right. Yeah, absolutely.
2: But we have a moon. So... what's this I hear that an exo moon was recently discovered?
5: Yeah, there was in the news recently, CD35, a load of letters, B. Just call it CD35B for short. And
2: CD, is this the name of the catalog it came from?
5: That's the catalog. I've no idea what the CD is supposed to stand for, but that's the boilerplate name going around. Uh-huh. And what's interesting about this object is it's a brown dwarf that orbits a M dwarf star. And around that brown dwarf, they see evidence for a companion. And the question is that a moon or is that a planet?
2: So a brown dwarf, again, is a not quite a star, a little too massive to be a planet.
5: So this is an object which is in between the mass of, say, 13 Jupiter masses to about 80. And 80 is the point where you have enough mass for hydrogen fusion to happen. So you can shine like a star. Yeah. But below that, you can actually still have enough mass for deuterium fusion to occur. But there's hardly any deuterium, so it's not a very efficient process.
3: You're like a reality star.
5: Yeah. You're on that C tier.
3: I was big on Bravo for a while.
5: Right, so you know that the people who study brown dwarfs get kind of edgy about that kind of stuff, because they're like, no, it's not a failed star.
3: Yeah.
5: It's an overachieving planet, right? So it depends how you how you frame
2: so,
5: it.
2: So as the therapist.
3: I was going to say, I'm going to tell you the truth. I'd rather be Jupiter. I'd rather be Jupiter.
5: King of the planets.
3: That's right. Just king of the planets instead of the
5: not quite.
3: Overachieving, not quite a star.
2: You have a red-blooded star, a almost star, not quite a star, too much to be a planet thing.
3: Right.
2: And that's not weird to have a brown dwarf orbiting a star.
5: No, loads of that.
2: So this is the first time we found basically a triple system, an object orbiting an object orbiting the object, where two of them are not stars.
5: Well, not quite, because we have binary stars.
2: No, I'm saying this is what two of them are not stars.
3: He said two of them are not stars.
5: Yes. So it depends on how you think of the brown dwarf, because some might say the brown dwarf and the star is kind of a binary star system.
2: Yes.
3: Yeah, but you just eliminated that possibility by degrading it to a not quite star overachieving planet.
2: So did it make the news because we don't really know what to call it? It's not that it was some major astrophysical and bit of enlightenment. Is it just who ordered this kind of thing?
5: I think it's a bit of both. I mean, first off, there is an object almost identical to this one that we discovered before. It's like HD206 something or other. Mm-hmm. That's a very similar configuration. They used a different method to find it, and they're not as confident. So they say this is a candidate object around a brown dwarf, around a star. The authors of this paper are much more confident. They're like, this is legit. This is definitely something there.
2: And so who's lead author on this?
5: Kevin Hoy. So it's a Chilean group who led this using the VLT, taking observations. Uh-huh. And they're able to measure the wobble, the Doppler wobble of this object, and that's where they get this evidence for. But yeah, if you turn to the IAU definitions, they're actually pretty clear, and they say that this thing's a planet. Anything in orbit of a brown dwarf is a planet according to those definitions. Now, we can argue about those definitions, but
2: So it doesn't then say, suppose the brown dwarf is orbiting something else.
5: It doesn't say anything about it. It says, no matter how it formed, what it's doing, what its color it is, whatever it is, if it's between 30 and 80 Jupiter masses, it's a brown dwarf, and anything in orbit of that, again, doesn't really matter, is always a planet.
2: Wait, but suppose I have a binary brown dwarf orbiting the main star. You can't call that a planet.
5: No, then it's a binary brown dwarf. Yeah. Because they actually do have it's a footnote of if it's less than 1/25 mass ratio, then it's a binary. So this object has 1/37 mass ratio.
2: So that's it's in moon category, right there.
5: Planet category, I'd say. There is no moon category in the IAU definition. The IAU says there's no word moon or satellite anywhere in this document. So that's why there's an ambiguity here. Yeah, I think so.
2: Yeah. We should bring the Pluto haters back because they know how to
3: get things done.
5: Yeah,
3: without a doubt.
5: Yeah,
3: you know.
2: Okay, so is it something to be excited about, or is just something to add to the catalog?
5: I think it's definitely an exotic object. I look for exomoons, as you know, and for me, the reason why I do it is because I want to understand how common is the Earth moon system, how common are the moons around Jupiter, like how common is us, like our backyard. You know, where do we come from? And this object, as cool as it is, doesn't really speak to anything familiar to that which we have in the solar system. So it's an exotic object.
2: That's the rub right there.
3: Yeah, I love it.
2: It doesn't fit.
3: The way you originally described it, it's very exotic.
5: Yes.
3: And that's what makes
5: which
3: it.
5: Which is cool. I like it, it makes it exotic.
3: But I also want
5: to understand our story.
3: Right.
5: Yeah.
3: Right.
2: How did this Chilean group discover this exomoon?
5: I think this brown dwarf was already known, and they were able to separate the light from the brown dwarf and the star using a chronograph. And then they were able to measure the Doppler shifts of the light from that brown dwarf.
2: Wow.
5: So it's kind of similar to how we discovered the first exoplanet around 51 Pegasi B. That was just a star by itself, and we saw the Doppler lines. Here it's harder because you've got two sources of light. So you have to do that separation
2: disentangle first,
5: and then you can actually look for things around the brown dwarf.
2: Got it. So, but they had to know to think to do that in the first place.
5: Yeah, yeah.
2: Okay.
5: It's not easy work, right. Yeah.
2: So now you recently submitted for publication, a paper that explores life on exoplanets, but that's quite the cottage industry. It's, you know, not a few months go by before another result. We found some chemistry in the atmosphere that means there's life on the surface, because you can't see the surface.
3: Right.
2: It's too small, too distant, too dim, mm-hmm. right? Mm-hmm. But the chemistry pops out. So how are you adding to that conversation?
5: You know, I was just frustrated as someone interested in the search for alien life that we keep seeing so many false starts, right? So you've had, you go all the way back when I was a kid, I remember Bill Clinton stood on the White House lawn talking about the Allen Hills meteor.
2: Yes.
5: Right, as evidence for life. And of course that evaporated. We've had recently K218b, this evidence of dimethyl sulfide that everyone got excited about could be life. And again, it's been challenged. And we had Venusian phosphine. So we just seem to have like time and time again. So
2: dimethyl sulfide, and it's also dimethyl disulfide, right? I think there were two.
5: Yes. Well, the original claim is just DMS, but now they think there's that as well.
2: So on Earth,
3: right,
2: phytoplankton,
3: okay,
2: the boys that do photosynthesis,
3: the basis of everything here,
2: the basis of everything,
3: right,
2: they're the ones that give us the these dimethyl sulfides.
5: Yeah.
2: And so if you're going to find that on another planet,
3: it's possible.
2: That's headline making.
3: That's really cool.
2: So has that been retracted, that discovery?
5: It's not been retracted, but other authors have come up with other ways you could plausibly expect to have this in atmosphere without necessarily life being involved.
2: And you want a strong result.
5: Yeah. This is kind of a frustration I have, that it seems like over and over again, someone sees something which looks like evidence of life, and then 6 months later, a theorist comes along and says, oh, by the way, I think of a way of doing that without life involved. And
2: but that doesn't make them right.
5: Doesn't make them right.
2: All right, so have you found a way to make an airtight argument here?
5: Well, I tried to point out two things. One is that as we plan these new observatories, like the Habitable Worlds Observatory, which will be the successor, hopefully, to James Webb, another multi-billion-dollar telescope we're planning right now, we have to confront the reality of this epistemic problem that will be persistent, I think, for generations to come. And I suggest that one strategy could be kind of what we do in YouTube space, of A-B testing. So instead of just looking at a bunch of things and saying, how often do I detect dimethyl sulfide? How often do I detect a biosignature? Split your group into two categories and accept that there will be some number of confounders in these two groups, but hopefully you can design these two groups such that the confounder rate is the same, but the life rate is somehow different. If you can do that, I'm not saying it's easy to do that, but if you can do that, you can solve this problem cleanly, statistically. And that's kind of the whole premise of my paper, that we need to think about the strategy, not just the technology, but really how we even approach this question.
2: Hmm. So is that similar to, because I remember back during the Challenger disaster? Any disaster,
5: yeah,
2: they bring in all the evidence and then come up with a conclusion. What I always think they should do is they should bring in only half the evidence and see what you conclude.
5: Oh, yeah, yeah.
2: And then you add
3: to it and see if the conclusion remains.
2: Yeah, if the last bit of evidence is what tips it, then it means most of the evidence wasn't really pointing to that result.
5: Yeah.
2: And in science, you want the more evidence to align with what your thoughts were.
3: Right.
2: Otherwise, go home.
5: Right. Yeah.
3: Yeah.
2: Right?
5: Yeah, I mean, in statistics, we call that cross-validation.
2: Cross-validation. Okay, yeah. I like
5: when
2: that.
5: You block out some of the data, you do all your fits on the data you have, and then you uncover your hand and ask which one actually works.
2: Yeah.
5: And that's like the true discriminatory test of which one is working.
2: Okay.
5: That's
2: so cool, this will be a way to keep people on notice.
5: It's an important question. It's the question we all care about, right?
2: Yes,
5: I think it's whether there's life out there. And I just want to get an answer before I die, right? I hope that HWO succeeds.
2: This is a major motivation of science.
3: Yeah. I want to get it done before I die.
2: Before I die.
3: Right. Don't worry. When you die, Jesus will tell you all the answers. Okay? So you don't have to worry. He'll be right there.

0: this is a Cosmic Queries. You have a huge fan base out there among our followers. And so, Chuck, you got it lined up?
1: I have them right here.
0: Okay. So, and you haven't seen these questions, right? They're coming right out of the blue for you.
1: Cool. Mm-hmm. Good for, that makes three of us.
0: Okay. Okay. And these are our Patreon supporters who have given us $5 a month.
1: Right, which qualifies you to be able to submit your query. All right, here we go. This is Andor Klomp, who says, Dear Dr. Kipling, Dr. Tyson, Lord Nice.
2: Kipling, sorry.
1: I said Kipling. Oh, I made you quite literary, didn't I?
0: Kipling and Bridgerton is
1: father. I say, oh boy. Dear Dr. Kipling, Dr. Tyson, Lord Nice, LHS 1140B has a confirmed atmosphere 48 light years away. If microbial life lives there under ice or in its ocean, what would be the very first sign we would detect from this distance? Greeting from Rotterdam, the Netherlands. And so if I remember from the news, 1140 is a rocky planet. Right.
3: Well, we're not sure. That's a good question. We're actually not sure.
1: Oh, really?
3: Yeah. So it's probably almost certainly not rocky, to be honest with you.
1: Really? Okay.
3: It's about 5.5 Earth masses.
1: All right.
3: But it's 1.7 Earth radii.
1: Okay.
3: So when you do the math, that gives you a density that is actually similar to that of the Earth.
0: Sounds like it.
1: Right.
3: But
1: so that's why that's why all the news was rocky planet found.
3: Right. So you might think that's rocky, but the problem with that is that that's compressed density, right? There's 1.7 Earth radii squeezing all that self-gravity. So if you kind of relaxed it, it means that the stuff that it's made of must be lighter than rock. It can't just be pure rock.
0: It can't have squeezed in that way.
3: Correct.
1: Right.
3: So it's probably some rock and then something on top, like a big envelope of gas. Or maybe an ocean or something in between, like ice or something.
0: So something's confounding those blunt calculations and confusing how to interpret.
3: It's a challenge because we have nothing in the solar system to point at and say, oh, that's what it must be.
0: Right. That's the problem.
1: There you go.
0: Right.
1: No,
0: the solar system is not a thing.
3: It's in between Earth and Neptune.
1: It's okay.
3: And we just don't really know what those things are.
0: Does that nullify the inquiry here?
3: No, it is. It's at the right distance from its star, potentially for liquid water, if it is.
0: Goldilocks zone.
3: If it has water.
0: Mm-hmm.
3: Yeah. It's in the Goldilocks zone. And it's small, so it seems like it would be potentially possible that it could have had a water delivery. It's not a gas giant.
1: Uh-huh.
3: If it has life on it, which I think is possible, it's not an Earth-like planet. I want to be clear about that. It's not an Earth-like planet, but it could still have life nevertheless. And then maybe we could look for things like phytoplankton, like this dimethyl sulfide signature that we talked about earlier.
1: Uh-huh.
3: We could look for oxygen. You could look for methane. You could look for some of these gases. But then it kind of comes back to that original question of like, well, then how are you sure that if you see methane, that really is life? So that's just an unsolved question.
1: So here's what I want to know. All right, just has really nothing to do with this, just because you said something that triggered me.
3: Yeah.
1: All right. When it's Goldilocks zone, right?
3: Yeah.
1: The star that creates the Goldilocks zone, you said the right distance. Does that distance change on the size of the star and the age of the star?
3: Mm-hmm.
1: And do stars burn cooler when they get older, increasing or decreasing the Goldilocks zone?
3: Yes, yes, and no is the short answer to those three questions.
1: Wow.
3: Yeah.
0: That was easy. Yeah, I wasn't tracking it to be that efficient in my reply.
3: Yeah, all stars, this is actually an M dwarf, so it's a small star.
1: Okay.
3: I'm not sure if it's exact mass, but it's less than half the mass of the sun. So that's why it has this red dim light. That's why it's in the LHS catalog, because it's nearby, but it's not. It's not a visible star. It's not a naked eye star. You can't see it with a naked eye, so you have to take telescopes to detect it. But it is nearby. The star, because it's less luminous than the sun, means this Goldilocks zone is much closer.
1: Much closer, right.
3: As it ages...
0: And importantly, for these cooler stars, there's still thousands of degrees, the Goldilocks zone is not only closer, it's narrower.
1: Okay.
0: So the hotter stars get bigger Goldilocks zones.
1: Right.
0: So these are in the statistics of Goldilocks planets, this matters.
1: Okay. Yeah, of course. Yeah. Okay.
3: And then just finish that point. As it ages, the Goldilocks zone will actually move out usually for main sequence stars. Right. So it should, as the sun is increasing luminosity, it was about 30% less luminous 4 billion years ago than it is today. I think that's roughly about right. So that means the Goldilocks zone is moving out.
1: Right.
3: We used to be on the outer edge of the Goldilocks zone, and now the Earth is on the inner edge, which is why we're so sensitive to CO2, right? If we were 2 billion years ago, we could have probably polluted a lot more, not worried about it. But because we're on the inner edge of the habitable zone now, we have to kind of worry about this a bit more.
1: Yeah, a lot more. Yeah. Wow.
0: Or go back 4 billion years.
3: Yeah. Either one.
1: Exactly. Right. Yeah, let's go on. Here we go. This is Alejandro Guardado. He says, hello, Dr. Tyson. Lord Nice and Dr. Kipping. Alejandro here from Washington State. Hello. Or should I say, hola.
0: That is not what's in there.
1: I know it's not. That's what you Oh, God. Okay, he says this. Let me stop messing around. He says, I'm sorry.
0: I got to agree. That's what Alejandro should sound like.
1: Yeah.
0: If he don't sound like that, you should take some lessons.
1: Exactly. I just see him sitting around drinking an espresso with Antonio Banderas.
3: Yeah, exactly. That's who I'm around. Yeah.
1: Okay. All right, here we go. This is what he says. My question is, in our search for life in the universe, why does it matter if aliens are intelligent? Should the search for intelligent life be simplified to just life? Would this simplification lead to less fear in our society about aliens and lead to advances in the search? Thank you for always keeping me curious.
0: NASA, in the day, used to have interest in the search for life.
1: Okay.
0: Which included the search for intelligent life.
1: Okay.
0: And then it ended up in the sights of William Proxmire for the Golden Fleece Award, which was given to agencies who do research on public monies for things that he judges is a waste of money. Golden Fleece, okay? And so NASA, in the search for intelligent life, he viewed that exercise as completely beyond the pale. And so NASA, in response, separated the search for life, which is of interest to everyone, biologists and everybody, from the search for intelligent life.
1: Uh-huh.
0: And in that separation, they forfeited the search for intelligent life, and that was picked up by SETI.
1: Right, SETI.
0: Okay, so there's a whole SETI Institute, which is privately supported.
1: Yes.
0: And so, kind of in response to this, they are two separately funded activities.
1: Mm.
0: Now, if someone on your exoplanet waves to you, you don't have any problem with that, but that's not what you're after. You're looking for any kind of life at all.
3: I would especially be interested in life that was technological. I try to avoid the word intelligent because we may not even have intelligent life here. Right?
0: Yeah,
3: that's the ultimate.
0: That's been established.
3: Technological life, I think, is something we could look for, and it's pretty interesting if that's out there.
1: Mm-hmm.
3: It does answer a different question because it's one thing to say, okay, a planet has some kind of life, microbial life, but what if in the evolutionary chain that gets from there to something like us, there is a what we call a great filter, some point which is a bottleneck, which makes it incredibly unlikely that the animals ever develop past a certain point or something. So if we discover technological life, then it would prove that, oh, there is no great filter. It's just a smooth track all the way. And it would make the so-called Fermi paradox even more puzzling.
0: So what you're suggesting is just one other example would show that however narrow that bottleneck is, it's not so narrow it would have only produced one example of

0: And would one sign of technology be smog?
1: It could be. I mean, that'd be depressing, wouldn't it? If that was, I think the advantage, the beauty of a techno signature is that some of them, not all of them, not smog, could be unambiguous, right? If you get, in like in the film Contact, where Jodie Foster has the headphones on and gets the transmission, and you can unpack it, and there's this engineering plan of how right. to build a machine. There's no way that's random chance. Well, that someone's right. engineered that.
2: Exactly.
1: Whereas if we detect a gas, so that would be slam dunk. There's definitely aliens. If you detect dimethyl sulfide in an exoplanet atmosphere, people are going to argue about that for years and decades
2: right.
1: to come. So that's the advantage of technical signatures. It can be clear.
0: They're not going to argue over engineering plans. Yes,
2: exactly.
1: Yeah.
2: Like if they send you IKEA directions,
0: stop.
2: It's a done deal.
0: How to put together yeah, your
2: exactly.
0: table.
2: Exactly. Right. And then at the end of the directions, it says, don't worry if there are pieces left over. Oh, wow. That's really cool.
0: Okay.
2: And I love that technical
0: okay.
2: yeah, technical life. That's
0: technical
2: the way to go.
0: Yeah, yeah.
2: All right. Here we go. Larry Chan says, I'm Larry Chan from NYC, and I'm a science fiction writer. Once humanity travels to other star systems, planets will most likely be named after the gods of ancient times. For example, Tirawa and Cataquil were Native American gods. After the list of gods reaches its limit, how would we name exoplanets? I suggest naming them after characters of classical literature. For example, Ahab, the Mad Hatter, Tom Sawyer, Alice Liddell, etc.
0: I love that. And there's no shortage of those,
2: no, there isn't.
0: Of those names.
2: Right.
0: You know, we had a similar challenge when asteroids were discovered.
2: Yeah.
0: How many are there? Well, there's at least 10, all right? And they were initially named, well, the first asteroids we thought were planets, so they're named after Roman gods, as are the other planets. And then we discovered there's some other category of object. But there was an urge to name them after feminized versions of people.
2: Mm-hmm.
0: So there's an asteroid not called Mozart, but Mozartia.
2: Okay.
0: So that was a little weird because it was the feminine would be the diminutive variant of a planet name.
2: Gotcha.
0: Okay, because they're asteroids, right? So then you quickly run out of names, although there's still a lot of names. I mean, there's a lot of names. People name after their pet. There's an asteroid Santa. Okay.
2: Mm-hmm.
0: People love observing that on New Year's Eve.
2: Right.
0: Okay. A friend of mine did that and he showed me the data.
2: Okay.
0: Just kind of.
2: That's cool.
0: When you have nerd friends, that's the kind of stuff you do.
2: Yeah,
0: that's
2: right.
1: I kind of think we should just call them GPS coordinates, you know? Just like you give me a number and then I know exactly where
2: to go and
1: find
2: them.
1: Look at it. Because if you give me a name like go to Aurelius or something, I'm like, well, I don't know anything about that star just from that name. I'd like to get some information about the star from the name.
0: As you may know, the moons of Uranus that are all named for Shakespearean fictional characters in Shakespearean literature,
2: okay,
0: of which there are plenty enough to get you going there. So another thing, they wanted to name largely successfully initially all of the asteroids whose orbit cross Earth's orbit, which puts us at risk.
2: Mm-hmm.
0: They're named after evil gods.
2: That's awesome.
1: Yeah.
0: Yes.
2: Now that makes sense.
0: Yeah, so one of them is Apophis.
2: Right.
0: The Egyptian god of death and darkness. Yeah. And there are plenty of, you know, in the polytheistic realms, there's no shortage of these. Well, there is a shortage because there's hundreds of thousands of asteroids that'll do this.
2: Mm.
0: So that's the problem.
1: But you go to literature, you got Sauron, right?
0: Sauron.
1: That's what I'd be doing.
0: Yeah,
2: Sauron,
0: cool.
2: Yeah. Oh, I love that. Well, hey, there you go.
0: Yeah, but I think David is right. At some point, the coordinate on the sky is uniquely identifies it.
2: Right.
0: And you know what we can do? Because were you an amateur astronomer at all?
1: As a kid, not at a high level.
0: Yeah. I was a pretty high level amateur astronomer. So we... there are a lot of objects discovered by an amateur would later get a catalog designation, but then you would carry both names.
2: Right. I was going to say, you have the coordinate as the name and then in parentheses underneath.
0: Or quotes. There's Tabby star.
2: Yeah.
0: There's Barnard star.
2: Right.
0: Barnard star is another one of these stars that's nearby. And Barnard first studied it, but it's got a catalog name.
2: Okay.
0: So I think that's how you do it.
2: Yeah.
0: If there's a reason to have a name because of its properties or because of who discovered it, You do it, but you still need the unambiguous identifier.
3: Okay.
0: Yeah.

0: All right.
1: All right. Hey, well, thanks a lot there, Larry. That was a good question. Okay, let's go to Mary Rose. Mary Rose says, hello to all at Star Talk. This question is coming to you from the tiny island of Malta in the Mediterranean.
2: Ooh, I want to be there.
1: Yes.
2: Invite us. What's your name again?
1: Mary Rose.
2: Mary, invite us all. Okay?
1: Yes, we'll be right there. Hope you got room for a sleepover. Okay, she says, David, what has been the most surprising find for you so far in the study of exoplanets? Thank you, Mary Rose.
2: I love that.
3: Yeah, that's a great question. There are many things we've discovered which blew our minds. I think what we kind of expected, I mean, this is a little bit before my time, is that we'd find other solar systems which looked like our solar system.
1: Right.
3: This is the template. Everything would look the same.
1: Of course.
3: And I think the greatest...
1: Oh, the hubris. But
3: We are the default. Mm-hmm. But it turns out we're actually kind of weird. And most solar systems look very different. So I think that's a very kind of vague answer, but to give some examples, mini Neptunes, which we talked about with this LHS 1140, that's the most common type of planet in the universe.
1: What?
3: And we do not have one.
1: And we don't have one.
3: No. We don't have one of
2: those. That ain't right.
1: Yeah.
3: That's weird.
2: That ain't right.
3: That's kind of strange.
2: Well, how mini is a mini Neptune?
3: It's in between
2: What fraction of Neptune's mass would that be?
3: Well, it's in between about 2 and 4 times the size of the Earth. So that's about half the size of Neptune.
2: Yeah, so super Earths.
3: Yeah.
1: Super Earth.
2: Super Earth, is that the same as a mini Neptune?
3: We don't know. The other thing, because people argue about the name. Some say, you can't call it Super Earth. We don't know. It's rocky. You shouldn't call
2: David,
3: it a mini Neptune.
2: I invite you on the show for you to say that you don't know. You're the expert here.
3: We don't know.
2: Yeah. Okay. That's how you know he's good.
1: That's right. That's it. That's it. Exactly.
2: Okay.
3: But I think that diversity is surprising. They're circumbinary planets, like the Tatooine, like you heard in Star Wars. Like George Lucas imagined that and everyone just thought he was crazy, but we now know that that's a very common type of planet out there.
1: Yeah. Do you think he really knew or did he just think it was cool?
2: No. But I do, it's the only science in
1: all of Star Wars.
3: That's as good as it gets.
1: Oh my God.
3: It's downhill from there.
2: It is downhill.
1: Oh, that's just awful.
2: Totally downhill from there. That only worked because of the distance to the planet relative to the distance between the stars.
1: Mm-hmm.
2: So that the planet sees two stars, that's the double sunset, the famous scene, the double sunset. Those have to be so close together that the planet thinks they're one source of gravity. Because if they were more separated, and the planet is trying to figure out
1: where to go,
2: how to orbit, you get a chaotic trajectory.
1: That's the three-body thing, right?
2: It's a three-body problem. You lose the stability, either falls into one of the planets or escapes.
1: Yeah.
2: So that one was correctly shown with the two stars setting together, and we can judge what that distance that planet was.
3: So
2: you can create stable orbits that way. So that's the only way that works. So that's good science.
3: And just add, we call that a P-type orbit.
1: A P-type
3: orbit. Because you can have
1: orbit.
3: A binary star where they're close together, like Tatooine, that goes around the two close together on the outside. That's a P-type orbit, planet type. Or you can have the binary stars widely separated and the planet goes around one of them.
2: Oh, that's also a stable orbit.
3: That's an S-type.
2: And what does the S stand for?
3: Satellite.
2: Okay. Yeah, that's cool. Right.
1: That's very cool.
2: Yeah. But then you don't get two sunsets.
1: No.
2: Yeah.
3: That was cool.
2: Okay.
1: So here's what I want to know. I read that one of the most common things that we never consider with planets are rogue planets, that in the formation of solar systems, so many planets are flung out of the solar system so stable orbits can be achieved by the rest of the planets,
3: right? They just got out of Dodge.
1: Just get out of here.
3: Yeah.
1: So how common would it be if we were able to see them? Would we just see planets wandering around like they lost from the home?
2: Planets.
1: Homeless.
2: They were homeless, and then they became rogue planets.
1: Well, that sounds a lot more badass.
2: It's a little bit more badass.
1: Yeah. So, I don't need none of y'all.
2: So, David, the numbers I remember are that our solar system might have started with as many as 30 planets, coming down to the 8 that we now have.
1: Yeah.
2: So that tells us that maybe there are more rogue planets than there are planets with homes.
3: Right, yeah, this is a really hot area in astrophysics right now, rogue planets. So you could get a PhD right now doing this. It's a hot topic.
1: Right on.
3: But you're right, it's thought the solar system had more planets. Some of them merged together. It's really thought there was a fifth giant planet. There's a lot of evidence for that. It's actually really difficult to keep Neptune stable unless there was another Neptune-like planet in the solar system in the past. So that's it's not canonical, but it's widely accepted that it's likely true there was a fifth giant planet in the solar system in the past that got ejected out into space. And that's how you keep the outer solar system stable. So there should be a ton of those. And the Roman Space Telescope, which is coming up, is going to be...
2: Nancy Grace Roman
3: telescope. It's going to be the perfect machine using microlensing to detect a whole host of those. So we're expecting thousands of those to be found with the Roman telescope.
2: So this is where you have a star in the background. Ideally, it's a dense star field, like the center of the galaxy.
1: Of course.
2: And you just watch for any starlight that increase... No, no.
1: That it...
2: Gets brighter.
1: Gets...
2: So it's not an eclipse, okay?
1: Oh.
2: It gets brighter. Why? Because light going on either side of the planet, you can't see the rogue planet, of course, because nothing's illuminating it. Right. It's in the middle of freaking nowhere.
1: Right.
2: And there's a planet behind it. Pathways of that star's light going around the planet come back and join, magnifying the brightness of the star itself. Because a sight line would have gone and missed you.
1: Right.
2: This light line would have missed you.
1: Right.
2: They get bent into your view, adding to the brightness of the object. It's gravitational lensing
1: for rogue planets.
2: But it's only a tiny amount, and that's what we call it microlensing.
3: Yes, yeah.
1: There's enough of a variation in the travel of the light for you to determine that?
3: I mean, in terms of the magnification?
1: Yeah.
3: It's very small, but Roman's a very precise telescope.
1: Holy crap. The real
3: trick is that these are very rare events, so you'd have to observe millions and millions, even billions of stars simultaneously to have a chance of detecting one per day or so, right? And that's kind of the rate they want to get to. That's the power of Roman. You probably know the numbers better than I do, but the field of view is like 10 times Hubble or something, or 20 times Hubble.
1: Wow.
2: That can boost your statistics.
1: Yeah. Well, if the star gets brighter and dimmer, how do we know it's not the star doing that?
2: Because usually the star repeats that, whereas a microlensing event is singular in time. Plus, it has an exact profile.
1: Oh, it would be singular because the planet is on the move.
2: It's on the move.
1: Oh, crap.
2: Yes. And the profile of the brightness and the dimming is that in advance because of Einstein's general relativity. So let me ask you, David.
1: That's wild.
2: David, Earth retains some of its heat of formation.
3: Yeah.
2: And it's got heat from radioactive decay within the crust. If Earth left the solar system, there would still be a source of energy within it. Some life would not care that we no longer have the sun to sustain it. How many of these rogue planets still have energy within them and therefore might still have life, making no reference to the sun? Because life in the bottom of the ocean never seen the sun ever.
3: Yeah.
2: Anyway, they're all blind.
3: It's possible. I mean, people have speculated about that recently. If you have moons, it's even better. Right, because moons can have tidal heating. Think about Io.
1: Right.
3: Io is a volcanic world.
1: Yes. Mm-hmm.
3: Lots of energy there. Europa, too, probably
1: and
3: has a liquid ocean.
1: Tidal heating, you mean like a subtle stretching and contracting of the...
3: Yeah, so as multiple moons interact with each other, it causes sometimes the moons to plunge a little bit deeper into Jupiter's gravitational field, sometimes a little bit further out. And so it's like a squash ball. It kind of gets stretched and squeezed, you know, like a piece of dough. So that's probably what happened to these moons. And so you could have, for billions of years, life just thriving in between the stars.
1: That is dope.
2: Yes, totally dope.
1: That is unbelievable, man. Well, it's totally believable. That's what makes it dope. Wow.
2: Yeah, and in fact, look at the bias thrust upon us by biologists.
1: Right.
2: Saying the sun is the source of all life in the world. It's the source of most life.
1: Right.
2: But there's life doing the backstroke at the bottom of the ocean
1: that never gets a chance to encounter
2: geothermal energy.
1: Right.
2: And so it's not that life needs the sun, it's that life needs energy. And if we find another way to get the energy, that's why we're looking for life on Europa, another tidally heated moon of Jupiter.
3: Right.
2: Yeah.
1: Interesting.
2: Okay.
1: Wow, that's so cool, man.
2: Wait, so what's the difference between Europa and Io in their tidal heating?
3: In terms of the amount of energy?
2: Yeah.
3: Well, Io is on the inside. It's closest to Jupiter, so it gets the real brunt of it.
2: There you go.
3: Europa's, I think, number two, right? So it still gets heated, but not as much as Io.
1: Okay.
2: But Io is so significant that there's volcanoes on it.
3: Yes.
1: Right.
2: Yeah. It's liquefied the rocks.
3: Oh, you can see it coming out into space from Io. It's crazy.
2: Yeah.
3: Right?
2: Yeah.
1: Cool.
2: Okay.

0: All right, this is Peter Jacobs, and Peter Jacobs says, G'day to David, Neil, and the applaudable, laudable, audible, oh my lordy, lordy, lord nice.
1: What?
0: Yeah. Peter Jacobs here from Mooloolaba in sunny Queensland, Australia.
1: Okay.
0: I'd like to get me some dimmies.
1: Okay.
0: All right. He says, thinking of the Fermi pack.
1: That's quite the intro to the... Did you make that up or did you write that?
0: No, this is written.
1: I don't know sometimes.
0: I was just doing a terrible Australian accent. That's all I added to that.
1: Sometimes I don't know what it is. Okay, go on.
0: Okay. He says, thinking of the Fermi paradox, how close can we get to SAG-A before ambient radiation from surrounding stars would make life impossible and would pulsars, quasars, and colliding black holes sterilize their galaxies? Oh, wow.
1: Wow.
0: So the amount of radiation coming out of a pulsar or a collision.
1: Well, Sagittarius A is the supermassive black hole in the center of the galaxy.
0: Right.
1: And it is a rockin' sockin' place.
0: Yeah.
1: And other galaxies, it's even more severe than ours in terms of just the flux of high energy radiation.
0: So
1: do you guys think about
0: that's like, wild? Like, yeah.
1: Let's soften this just a little bit.
0: Okay.
1: Some stars give off a lot of UV, but like the bluer stars,
0: right.
1: And UV is hostile to life.
0: It's everything.
1: So are you thinking about life on planets that orbit high mass, high temperature stars?
2: Yeah. So I think, but it's a great question, and I think it touched on an idea called the galactic habitable zone. So you can have a habitable zone around a star, but there might also be a habitable zone in our own galaxy.
1: Okay,
2: right?
1: And that would be a radiation problem for you if you're a little too close to the center.
2: Not necessarily just radiation. It could be metallicity. The metallicity of the galaxy changes.
0: I don't know what metallicity is.
2: So
1: it's jargon. And he's now got to explain the jargon.
2: Okay. So it's the heavy atomic elements. Basically, in astronomy, anything heavier than hydrogen and helium, the two things came out of the Big Bang,
0: right,
2: are a metal. And that's what you're made out of primarily.
1: Chemists hate that.
2: Yeah.
1: Because we call everything metals. Right. Is it metal rich?
0: Yeah.
1: If it has, carbon, it's considered a metal.
0: Right.
1: And chemists hate that.
0: So the whole universe is one big headbanger's ball.
1: metal man! Okay, so you have the radiation in the center, and you need enough heavy elements
2: to make planets.
1: To make planets and people.
2: Yeah. And you need, when you really look around Sagittarius A star, you've seen some of these animations they've reconstructed of the star paths. They're on top of each other. So planets wouldn't even be stable.
1: Yeah, okay.
2: Right? These stars...
1: Yeah, like these loop orbits, and it's what won the Nobel Prize.
0: Right.
1: That the observations confirming the black hole in the center of the galaxy by tracking these orbits shared the Nobel Prize with our guy, our physics guy, Roger Penrose, who showed early the mathematical rigor of why you would get a black hole in the first place.
0: Interesting.
1: A perfect combination of theory and observation there. Oh. So there's other parameters. So,
2: So you've got to form a planet. You've got to
1: have... With the right ingredients.
2: Yep, you've got to have a stable orbit around those planets. And then the radiation environment has to not sterilize you.
0: Right.
2: And obviously, if there's lots of stars around, and say 1 in 1,000 stars go supernova, then the chances are, if you're in a busy neighborhood, if you're in Manhattan, you're likely to have one of these guys go off at you.
1: So you don't even want to be around another star that blows up.
0: Right.
1: Cool.
0: That's funny, because I read that one of the reasons for life here, is the fact that we're in a suburb of the Milky Way galaxy.
2: Yeah. Yeah, I think that's true. And we also don't, our orbit is more or less circular. It doesn't like have an eccentric orbit where we plunge towards the center and come back out. So we're in a nice neighborhood.
1: We're about 2/3 of the way out.
2: We didn't have to commute into the city. Exactly.
1: We've been redlined from early on.
0: We're in the Carroll Gardens of Milky Way.
1: So we're about 2/3 of the way out, and I hadn't appreciated, we're in a basically circular orbit.
2: Yeah.
1: So we don't risk changing neighborhoods and surviving the consequences of it. And one full orbit is a couple hundred million years. So that's at our distance.
0: That's plenty of time.
1: But that evolutionarily, it works.
0: That's pretty stable.
1: Yeah.
0: Mm-hmm. Gotcha. All right. Wow, that's all cool stuff, man.
2: Yeah.
0: damn, yeah, you do some cool stuff, man. Yeah. That's
1: why I think it's called the Cool Laboratory.
0: Oh, that's right. Cool World. Yeah. Cool Laboratory.
1: Cool World.
0: All right, there we go. This is Mike Landers. He says, hi, Dr. Tysing, Dr. Kipping, Lord Nice. This question comes from San Francisco. If we eventually detect an unambiguous technosignature or biosignature, do you think it might belong to a civilization that is already extinct by the time the signal reaches us, making our first contact essentially an archaeological dig?
1: Oh, I like that. Ooh. So how far away are your stars?
2: For SETI, for technosignatures, we can search across huge spans of the galaxy. I mean, you can span tens of thousands, even 100,000 light years in some extreme cases.
1: So they could easily have gone extinct. But yes. Your stars, your cool stars, they're not that far away.
2: For biosignatures, it's things that James Webb are observing and trying to get signs of atmospheres. Those are nearby. So right. Those are tens, 20 light years, 30 light years away.
1: Okay,
2: yeah.
1: So if presumably civilization takes so much longer than 30 years to establish, that a 30-year delay is not some major...
0: Right. It's not prohibitive of
2: right,
0: you
2: but
0: getting
2: the technosignature doesn't have to be like an active beacon. It could be one of the coolest ideas I've ever heard for a technosignature is the idea of putting shades in space that orbit the sun and they would be artificial transits. So like put a giant triangle in space, like a sheet of aluminium. And as it transits the sun, it would create a very strange eclipse to alien observers. They'd be like, hold on, someone's put a triangle around that thing. That doesn't occur in nature.
0: That's a space Dorito.
2: So exactly. You'd be like, that's weird. That shouldn't be there. And that thing would be stable for millions, billions of years, long after we're gone. So we could leave a relic that would betray our presence. And you could even have interesting signals
1: These
2: there.
1: These are the Easter Island heads.
0: Oh.
2: Yeah.
1: The civilization left them there.
0: Right.
1: And it's been argued that you come upon the island and they're looking at you still.
2: Right.
1: Yeah, if you leave some purposeful relic.
2: A monument.
1: What you,
2: I mean,
1: monument,
2: the pyramids are a communication from another civilization to us through time.
0: Mm-hmm.
2: And we, too, have the opportunity with a time capsule of some kind to communicate to future civilizations, perhaps even future. I think the most likely contact.
1: Just to be clear, he's not saying the pyramids were left by aliens.
2: No,
1: I just want to
2: a human civilization.
1: Left by basically an extinct human civilization.
2: Yes.
1: Ancient Egypt.
2: Yeah, yeah.
1: Is no longer with us.
2: Correct.
1: Like their descendants.
2: Yeah.
1: But they're not building pyramids anymore.
2: My provocative claim is that the most likely alien contact we will ever have, not really a contact, but a way of them knowing that we're here, is that we could leave something like the voyage, like the Golden Record, like the Pioneer plaques. We could leave something like that, perhaps on the moon. And maybe in 500 million years from now, another advanced civilization will emerge and discover that on the Earth. So it will be a non-human intelligence, not alien, but still non-human that evolves after us. And they pick this up and they realize, oh, we are not the only ones to ever develop.
1: But that would imply that there isn't a continual awareness of a previous civilization. Are you referring to an apocalyptic Earth? We all die, civilization disappears, and then some other intelligence evolves later and discovers that
2: doesn't have to be
1: Earth
2: an apocalypse,
1: used to have.
2: But yeah, we fade out maybe just gradually. There's evolution, you know, species very rarely last longer than a million years.
1: Yeah.
2: So eventually we change into something else and some other future civilization emerges.
1: I think there's mammal species around a million. Other species, I'm not sure.
2: Yeah.
1: Unless it's all species.
2: It's rare. There are some, but it's unusual for a species to last that long. So
0: believe me, we're not going to make it.
2: We're not good right now.
0: We don't even have to worry about whether or not we're going to make it to a million years. Come on.
2: So I think
1: that's cool.
2: Relics are a cool way. There's a whole thing called Artifact SETI, which is the question asker should definitely look into. Yeah.
0: All right, here we go. This is Aiden Rodriguez, who says, hello, Dr. Tyson, Lord Nice, and Dr. Kipping. Greetings from Panama City, Panama, the country that gave the world the Panama Canal. I've been a fan of you guys for many years, and I'm a Patreon supporter now. My question is, could life exist on a planet with much stronger gravity than Earth, say 2 or 3 times stronger? If so, would it evolve in an atmosphere with much higher pressure than ours?
1: Ooh,
0: thanks so much.
1: That.
0: Keep up the amazing work.
1: Mm.
0: That's pretty wild.
2: That's a great question.
0: Yeah.
2: I think the immediate challenge is how would you engineer a planet to have 2 or 3 times Earth's gravity? Because as you increase the gravity, a planet will naturally accumulate gas
0: right.
2: around it as it's forming. So right. you're going to turn into a gas giant, yes, basically.
1: Right.
2: So
1: there's, even you, only... three times the gravity?
2: I think by three times, yeah.
1: Really?
2: I don't think there's any super Earths that are more than like 1.7, 1.8.
1: Oh, so super Earths are just slightly more muscular, but not multiples.
0: Right.
1: No. I did not know
2: yeah,
1: that.
2: Yeah, they didn't get that extreme.
1: Oh.
2: Yeah.
0: And at that point, all the fluid that has accreted puts a pressure on the surface. And so the pressure would be super huge too.
2: Right. And what, yeah, so the pressure would be high. I mean, it is cool. You could probably have 1.5 times Earth gravity, no problem. And what's interesting, I think, about these
1: and
2: things.
1: Everyone would weigh 50% more.
2: Unfortunately.
1: Just so you
2: everyone
1: know.
2: Would be on a Zempic.
1: Oh, I hate so just, just here's the thing. Most of us are already weigh 50% more. So if you want to know what it feels like to be on such a planet, there you are.
2: Yeah.
1: Okay.
0: Wow.
1: Now you want to feel like it's back on Earth, lose that 1/3 your body weight. And then you're back to what it is on Earth.
2: But let me tell you something cool about weight, though. Look at what's behind you, the Saturn V.
1: Yes.
2: Now, if you made the gravity 1.5 times heavier,
1: ooh.
2: That thing's not getting up.
0: Yeah.
2: And so if you think about the rocket equation, the size that thing would have
1: which
2: to be...
1: Which one does all the time? You think about the rocket equation.
0: Of course, yes.
2: That thing would have to be like the size of a pyramid
1: yeah.
2: to get up. And so that's how you'd have to lose 99.99999% of your mass as fuel. So it's thought that super Earth might be a prison. That civilizations
0: damn.
2: Might be trapped there. They can never get off them because the gravity is so strong. They can't have a
1: no,
2: space
1: they'll
2: age.
1: Invent wormholes. Don't be so
2: they have
1: Earth
2: to go
1: jingo,
2: right.
1: Human
2: but there's no
1: jingoistic.
2: There's no natural progression the same way that we've enjoyed.
1: Maybe
2: where you
1: it's
2: can,
1: so much smarter. little Timmy in preschool just designed a new wormhole.
0: Right.
1: Yeah, let's use that one instead of the other. So no, that it is an interesting. Given our engineering
2: right.
1: flight technologies.
2: Yeah.
1: We would not be able to launch.
2: We'd be stuck.
1: From an Earth that's 1.5.
2: Yeah.
0: Look at that.
1: You know what else I think about? If we were Venus, you would never know there was a night sky with stars in it.
0: Right.
1: Because Venus is a thick, right. dense, opaque atmosphere.
0: There's a tarp over Venus.
1: Right. It's a tarp.
0: It's yeah. a whole tarp.
1: So let me end on something that I wanted to even start with, this notion of unknown unknowns.
2: Yeah.
1: Because on Venus, like I'm saying, I know that TARP will prevent anybody from seeing anything about the universe. There'd be no astronomy. No one would have ever thought it up because when you look up, you just see clouds, okay? So to them, an unknown unknown is because it could be a universe beyond your planet. We don't have that problem here. Is there some unknown unknown that we don't even know we don't know that puts us in a prison that another planet freely escapes from?
2: That is a truly frightening thought, Neil. And it reminds me of how in cosmology, cosmologists often take for granted the fact we live now, but were we to emerge 10, maybe 100 billion years in the future, when the universe has expanded so much, you would not see the galaxies at
1: the
2: a certain
1: galaxies would
2: point.
1: Have expanded beyond our horizon.
2: Right. And so you'd think the Milky Way was the universe, and you would never know all of that, which is out there. That I think that's an amazing coincidence.
1: In the time of Einstein's relativity, that's what anybody thought. To him, the universe was all the stars in the night sky of our Milky Way galaxy.
0: Right.
1: So have you thought about a missing chapter in our book of the universe that we don't even know is not there?
2: How can you think about that which you do not know? You know, it's impossible, but it's certainly possible. But we can't imagine what that might be.
0: Wow.
1: Okay. That we're just blithering idiots. In the
0: I was going to say, one thing is for sure, we're stupid.
1: Thank you, Chuck. So, David, how can we find you? Remind us.
2: You can find me on the Cool Worlds YouTube channel. So
1: it's just called Cool Worlds?
2: Yeah, Cool Worlds.
1: Yep.
2: It's just called Cool Worlds. And I've also got a pod, so you can go to the Cool Worlds podcast.
1: Uh-huh. And revenue from that drives your lab, isn't that correct?
2: Yeah. We have donors, like you have your startup patrons. Mm-hmm. We have patrons, but all of that money is just used for research, actually. So that's kind of fun that you can pledge your money to go to real discovering, hopefully,
1: and
2: new
1: planets.
2: And as
1: more and more research money is evaporate,
0: God, yes,
1: that funding model becomes more and more significant.
2: Mm. I think so.
1: Thank you, Doge.
2: Yeah.
1: Until the day you get the phone call from somewhere else saying, we got a lab for you here.
0: Which is... probably, yeah. And, you know, with that accent, he's like, see ya, bitches. No, I'm joking.
1: we already have colleagues who have been cherry picked.
0: Yeah, this is a real problem. Yeah, you guys better write, you know, reach out to your Congress people, reach out to your senators and let them know that you want science funded in this country.
1: Check for
0: and
1: president.
0: That the power of the purse still resides in the Congress and not the executive branch, and that you won't stand by and allow for science to be defunded. Okay?
2: Yeah.
0: So that's it.
1: Thank you, Chuck.
0: No worries.
1: Are you just smart enough?
0: So true. Funny you should say that, Neil. That's the name of my special, which is right here on the YouTube, on the Start Talk YouTube channel. Check it out. Chuck Nice, Just Smart Enough.
1: It's easy to find. It's right there. All right. So thanks, David.
2: My pleasure. Thank you.
1: For skateboarding.
2: Anytime. Anytime.
0: For one wheeling over here.
1: 40 blocks
0: and
1: south.
0: Saving the planet with your water bottle and your one wheel.
1: That's right. He's still exhaling CO2, though.
0: Well, yeah. Yes.
2: Still working on that.
1: This has been Star Talk, Cosmic Queries Cool Worlds Edition.
0: Ooh, yeah.
1: Until next time, we bid you to keep looking up.
3: I'm Dr. Anthony Leiserwitz, and this is Climate Connections. 2 years ago, the torrential rains of Hurricane Helene triggered catastrophic landslides in southern Appalachia, including one that killed 11 members of a single family. Karen Rogers is director of the National Environmental Mapping and Application Center at the University of North Carolina, Asheville.
4: There has been a history of landslides in this part of North Carolina. It's a known phenomenon, but after Helene, it was devastating.
3: She says the region's steep mountain slopes are prone to landslides, especially along paths where they've occurred in the past and in areas where the soil is already saturated.
4: With Helene, we had had a precipitation event 2 days before that I think was about a 7-inch rainfall in some parts of the region. It was pretty significant, and so it saturated the soils significantly before even Helene arrived.
3: And as climate change causes more extreme storms, the risk of landslides is growing. So Rogers' team is partnering with the North Carolina Geological Survey to develop an early warning system. She says it will overlay storm forecasts with maps of past landslides and soil moisture data. The goal is to pinpoint the areas most at risk so people can get out of harm's way. Climate Connections is produced by the Yale Center for Environmental Communication. To learn more about climate change, visit climateconnections.org.
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6: Hi there, I'm Thane Maynard. The thick-billed parrot is a striking and endangered parrot native to the high-elevation pine forests of Mexico. Once found in parts of the southwestern United States, this species is now restricted to the Sierra Madre Mountains. Its vivid green plumage, accented by red patches on the forehead and wings, makes it one of the most colorful birds in North America. Adapted to life in cool mountain habitats, thick-billed parrots rely heavily on pine seeds for food, using their powerful bills to crack open the cones. They are highly social, often seen in noisy flocks that communicate constantly while foraging or flying between roosting sites. Their intelligence and strong pair bonds make them fascinating to watch. Sadly, these parrots face serious threats. Logging and habitat loss have fragmented their range, while hunting and the illegal pet trade have further reduced numbers. Today, they are classified as endangered, with only a few thousand individuals remaining. The thick-billed parrot is more than a beautiful bird. It's a symbol of the fragile balance of mountain ecosystems and a reminder of the urgent need for habitat conservation.
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7: El Niño heating up. I'm Randy Simon, and this is Earthwise, a look at our changing environment. El Niño is a natural climate pattern during which sea surface temperatures in the central and eastern tropical Pacific Ocean become significantly warmer than average. This drives hotter weather around the world. Since the world is already warming, El Niño only amplifies that warming. The El Niño of 2023-2024 resulted in the hottest years ever recorded. The strong El Niño currently taking place is shattering temperature records from Europe to Asia. South Korea saw the mercury reach 108 degrees Fahrenheit in early August, the highest temperature on record. All-time highs were recorded in France, Denmark, Germany, and Poland. The U.S. hasn't been spared. Much of the country sweltered throughout July. In July, Salt Lake City saw its highest temperature on record, reaching 109 degrees. The National Oceanic and Atmospheric Administration is predicting that the current El Niño may be the strongest ever recorded, with records going back to 1950. The previous record was set in 1982-83, when the sea surface temperatures were about 2.5 degrees above average. Middle range projections for this year put that figure at 2.7 degrees above normal, but some models forecast sea temperatures as high as 3 or even 3.5 degrees above normal. El Niño will continue through the winter with a variety of effects. El Niños bring severe droughts in Southeast Asia and Australia, destructive floods in the Americas, warmer winters in northern North America, and suppressed hurricane activity. We're in for lots of weather drama. Earthwise is a production of WAMC. 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